0: Trump says the U.S. has delayed an attack on Iran because Middle Eastern allies asked him to pause those efforts. Trump says the attack was going to take place tomorrow, but now he's told military leaders to stand down. NPR's Deepa Shivaram has more.
1: Trump said the upcoming attack on Iran would be delayed for a few days, but also said it might never happen if Iran agrees to a deal.
2: I've put it off for a little while, hopefully maybe forever, but possibly for a little while, because we've had very big discussions with Iran.
1: Qatar and the UAE both say a deal is close to happening, which is why they asked Trump to pause the planned attack. Trump says a deal will ultimately have to include Iran agreeing to not have a nuclear weapon. Deepa Shivaram, NPR News, the White House.
0: The Trump administration is rolling back drinking water standards for what are known as PFAS or forever chemicals. Federal health officials made the announcement today, arguing the current rules from the Biden administration are not legally defensible. NPR's Will Stone has more.
3: Forever chemicals have been linked to a variety of health concerns, including cancer, immune system problems, decreased fertility, and more. The Environmental Protection Agency is planning to scrap the drinking water limits for four PFAS compounds. In addition, the agency will give utilities the option of delaying how quickly they implement standards for two other PFAS chemicals. EPA Administrator Lee Zeldin had signaled his plans to do this last year. Environmental groups criticized the rollback of standards, saying they're needed to protect Americans from toxic chemicals in their drinking water. Will Stone, NPR News.
0: Pope Leo XIV's first encyclical or teaching letter will be about what it means to be human in the era of artificial intelligence. NPR's Jason DeRose reports the Vatican has announced it will be released next Monday.
4: The encyclical's title is Magnificent Humanity. The Vatican says when it's presented next week, Pope Leo will be joined by the co-founder of the tech company Anthropic, Christopher Ola. Anthropic is currently suing the Trump administration for legal retaliation. Earlier this year, the administration ordered federal departments and agencies to stop using Anthropic's artificial intelligence program because the company refused to allow the U.S. military unrestricted use of its AI technology. The new encyclical comes on the 135th anniversary of another important Vatican document, Rerum Novarum, about human dignity in the industrial age. Jason DeRose, NPR News.
0: An American doctor is among the newly confirmed cases in an Ebola outbreak in East Central Africa. The doctor was working in the Democratic Republic of Congo and has been moved to Germany for treatment. The World Health Organization is calling the outbreak a public health emergency of international concern. So far, there are 300 suspected cases in the DNC and Uganda, with more than 118 deaths. This is NPR. The South Carolina Supreme Court granted Alex Murdaugh a new trial last week in the killings of his wife and son after finding that the clerk of court had tampered with the jury. Now his defense team is suing the clerk and saying they have new leads as they prepare to defend him again. South Carolina Public Radio's Victoria Hansen reports.
5: Murdaugh's defense says they want to know if then Carlton County Clerk of Court Becky Hill acted alone when she tried to influence jurors, which she denied. They're seeking $600,000 in damages, the amount they say Murdaugh spent defending himself. As for the new trial, attorneys say they will pursue evidence not introduced before. They say they expect the trial to be held about a year from now, potentially in a different jurisdiction. The prosecution says this time it is considering the death penalty. Murdaugh remains behind bars after pleading guilty to both state and federal financial crimes. For NPR News, I'm Victoria Hansen in Charleston, South Carolina.
0: Southwest Airlines is banning passengers from bringing humanoid or animal-like robots onto flights or check them as baggage. The policy update came after a man brought a robot named Stewie onto a flight with its own ticket and seat. The humanoid bot was from a Dallas-based company that rents robots for events, and videos of it on the flight went viral. Southwest says robots contain lithium-ion batteries that can cause fires on planes. The new law bans robots that resemble or imitate a human or animal in appearance, movement, or behavior. This is NPR News, live in Washington.
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9: It's Today Explained. I'm Jonathan Hill, sitting in. Maitha Busby is a journalist who covers drug policy. He's also British, so he says Ibogaine in a classier way than those of us on this side of the pond. Recently, he's been writing about the shifting attitudes on psychedelic drug policy in the U.S. And one of the biggest shifts is coming from the president.
10: Well, you know, he's famously never smoked a cigarette, had a drink, certainly not had a trip. So, you know, in the Oval Office the other week, he's kind of joking about taking Ibogaine.
11: I'll take whatever it takes. I don't have time to be depressed.
10: And there's a lot of bravado there, but, you know, this Ibogaine is an incredibly potent psychedelic. It famously gives people sort of recalls of every traumatic moment in their life. So, you know, I'm sure we'd all love to see Trump subject himself to that sort of experience.
9: What is Ibogaine?
10: So it's like a extracted molecule from a West African, Gabonese specifically, root bark from a shrub. And basically it became known as being able to rid opioid addicts, heroin addicts of withdrawal symptoms, you know, in one trip.
9: Ibogaine has now entered the mainstream conversation, with the Trump administration talking about legalizing certain psychedelics. How do we get here?
10: Yeah, I mean, psychedelics have obviously long belonged to the cultural left, the counterculture.
12: We would all like to be able to live an uncluttered life, a simple life, a good life, you know, and like think about moving the whole human race ahead a step.
13: And one of the ways of achieving that being is through drugs.
10: But it seems now there's almost like a counterculture with these sort of, you know, right-wing, sort of conservative, mostly Christian, former, you know, special forces fighters, soldiers in the US Army that, you know, are suffering from really debilitating conditions from PTSD and TBI. And they've basically figured out that Ibogaine and indeed other psychedelics provides them the relief that conventional medicines don't.
9: Okay, there's been a flurry of activity in this last month around psychedelics, and it had to do with, you know, who I consider the political kingmaker of the moment, and that's Joe Rogan. How is Joe Rogan involved in the policymaking here?
10: I mean, so he's had figures on his podcast since it began, right? Talking about psychedelics.
14: Rick Doblin, who is the head of MAPS, or Multidisciplinary Association for Psychedelic Studies.
10: You know, the original sort of broadcast dude, Aubrey Marcus.
15: What's going on,
14: What's
15: man?
14: Going on in your shirt? What is that? You got a lot going on there. Oh, yeah. It's like a penguin with shark teeth.
16: This is my homage to Albert Hoffman in the creation of LSD.
14: Oh, wow.
10: All through till today. And he's had the former Texas governor and Trump's first energy secretary, Rick Perry, on his podcast twice, along with a Kentucky lawyer and Ibogaine advocate named Brian Hubbard, who sort of sounds like a Christian Southern revivalist.
17: Every human being has stardust running through their blood. And the movement that Governor Perry and I are leading is one that aims to recognize the reality of that human divinity.
10: And always quotes his favorite passage out of Isaiah.
17: And we will crawl the last mile to deliver good tidings unto the meek, to bind up the brokenhearted, to proclaim liberty to the captives, and the opening of the prison to them that are bound.
10: And so Joe Rogan had, you know, this unlikely duo, you know, on who have both done Ibogaine and are waxing lyrical about the benefits. He had them both on his podcast like 3 weeks before the executive order, and they basically said, look, you know, Joe, we need to make this happen. So Joe texts Donald Trump, and apparently Donald Trump responds almost instantaneously saying, you know, sounds good. Do you want FDA approval?
9: That's all it takes?
10: Allegedly. I mean, you know, they are accelerating the processes. And if you do see, you know, this kind of cast of guys behind Trump, you know, there's a real cast of personalities like perhaps we've never seen before.
9: This all culminates with Joe Rogan actually going to the White House to attend the signing of an executive order about psychedelics. What's in that executive order?
10: Well, I mean, the thing about executive order is it's sort of, you know, shouting into the wind a bit, but there is this money to go into the research side. And, you know, let's not forget, these are Schedule One drugs. You know, ever since Richard Nixon, a fellow Republican, declares the war on drugs. And really, this is the biggest green light yet for, you know, potentially multi-billion dollar industry. I mean, it had like five or six prongs. One of the main ones is that now under right to try laws that Trump introduced in his first term to allow basically end of life patients to try experimental drugs, that will be extended to psychedelics so long as the DEA don't kind of try and obstruct that process. There's $50 million for psychedelic research, most of which it seems are going to support state-led initiatives to investigate Ibogaine and allow a sort of US first human trial. And also, it's accelerating the path to a potential approval for psychedelic drugs. And a week after, three candidates that had just submitted their data got sort of fast-tracked, you know, potential approval. So, you know, their applications would be considered more quickly. So that would open the floodgates more widely to research.
9: Do you expect the FDA to say, this is great, go ahead, use psychedelic drugs? They will help you. Like, what can we expect from regulators on this?
10: Yeah, I think that is quite likely, really, within this presidency, to, you know, to see several, you know, psychedelic drugs approved now, which is, you know, a huge development, really. I mean, Joe Biden, there was talk about him setting up a federal task force and helping stuff along there. And, you know, he didn't seem to put any political will behind it. So, you know, Trump has really kind of seized the mantle here, and he's sort of surfing the zeitgeist as he weirdly seems to be able to on, you know, certain topics, all the while sort of outraging and, you know, provoking us along the way.
9: There does seem to be some dissonance here, though. I mean, you mentioned Nixon before. The GOP traditionally was all about the war on drugs.
15: America's public enemy number one in the United States is drug abuse.
9: They are bombing boats in South America over drugs. What is up with this switch up?
10: Yeah, I mean, cocaine use in the US is actually going down quite significantly. So the whole thing with, you know, bombing these fishermen boats is just, you know, crazy and completely illegal. But, you know, it is a geopolitical tool. I don't think they really care about kind of minimal cocaine imports. They wanted regime change in Venezuela. And, you know, for decades, drugs, the specter of drugs has been a useful straw man to get involved in Latin America. There's a lot of dissonance. I think that, you know, broadly though, we're seeing the war on drugs coming to an end little by little, even despite the rhetoric here and there. And, you know, I think this is a significant threshold moment. Trump's always been kind of outside the Republican Party sort of establishment to some extent, you know, compared to some other figures, previous presidents. It's not like it's been some sort of like topsy-turvy, you know, issue. The Democrats, when they've come in, there's been piecemeal, you know, changes. You know, I mean, Joe Biden himself introduced the laws when he was a senator, you know, to make the punishments for crack cocaine, which is obviously more likely used by people of color.
18: If you have a piece of crack cocaine no bigger than this quarter that I'm holding in my hand, $0.25, we passed a law through the leadership of Senator Thurman and myself and others, a law that says if you're caught with that, you go to jail for 5 years.
10: you know, the penalty is like 30 times more stringent than for powder cocaine, which is used more often than, you know, white people. So I think that it's been a bipartisan issue, really, the war on drugs.
9: Do we know who's using psychedelics? You mentioned that demographic breakdown. Do we have any idea about this class of drugs?
10: I think, you know, the interesting thing with psychedelics now, as opposed to maybe 10, 15 years ago, is that sort of, you know, they've crossed the political divide. I think that, you know, a lot of people from unexpected segments of society are getting turned on because, you know, they are seeing, you know, broadly the benefits, even while there are serious risks, especially with Ibogaine.
9: Mm. So there was only one drug named in that executive order, and it was Ibogaine. Why?
10: The veterans, you know, these stories from veterans about the transformative effects of Ibogaine have been really difficult to refute politically. 22 veterans on average are committing suicide in the US every day. And Trump in the Oval Office, when he signed the order, said,
2: since 9/11, we've lost over 21 times more veteran lives to suicide than on the battlefields.
10: There's so many congressmen and senators who are veterans themselves. There was a study from Stanford a couple of years ago that looked at 30 ex-special forces and, you know, found that a dose of Ibogaine reduced all of their traumatic brain injury significantly. But, you know, we shouldn't be under any illusions. This is a seriously potent and dangerous psychedelic when, you know, used improperly. And there's been a whole spate of deaths. Indeed, the deaths are probably underreported because the drug sort of disrupts the QT interval in the heart and can lead, you know, in some cases to, you know, fatal cardiac arrest.

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4: Maitha, you've taken Ibogaine. What led you to that moment?
5: So, you know, I don't think I'd necessarily do it again.
4: Oh.
5: I mean, it was a different period in my life, I guess. Like, doing it for journalism in a way, right? It was 4 years ago. I guess there was an element of curiosity and I figured it could make for quite a compelling story. It was, at the time, like, more professional Ibogaine clinics were opening up and, you know, I had like, a source for another story who was just opening a clinic. So he reached out to me, and at the time, I hadn't really heard anything about it. And he was telling me that it can, yeah, wipe out addiction and for people having, you know, crazy withdrawal symptoms, right? Like, if they don't take their opioid, they're, like, keeling over, they're super sick. And he was just sort of telling me that the kind of miraculous effects of it. And yeah, I wanted to see it for myself, and I was curious to experience it for myself. So I go down to this clinic in Cancun. The doctor comes in, and he gives me, like, 9 capsules of this, you know, root bark extract, and gives a long spiel about how lucky we are and, you know, what an amazing journey we're going to have. And really, it was a, you know, a kind of white knuckle ride. Like, it's intensely dissociative. So I had all sorts of kind of fantastical visions. And yeah, I think the key thing for me was, like, not to sound too woo, but it really, like, connected me to, like, my parents and the gift of life, really. And so, yeah, luckily I was able to convey that to my father before he passed away. So,
4: wow.
5: You know, but the crazy thing was, is that a guy who arrived on my penultimate day, and he was, like, you know, he just relapsed after a few years clean. But yeah, he dies after his Ibogaine trip at the same clinic. So, I mean, that's part of the reason I might not do it again, right?
4: How long was your trip?
5: It's like 12 hours, and, you know, you're fully, like, wired up. Like, I had the IV in, like, heart rate monitor, like, on my chest and my fingers. I mean, I think they actually gave me a relatively mild dose. I think they actually were, in some ways, like, risk averse, although, you know, not so much that they couldn't avoid a death shortly after their opening. But yeah, then it kind of, you know, winds down, but you literally can't stand up for, like, 3 or 4 hours. They call it, like, on the floor.
4: Oh, my. Okay. So what is Ibogaine then? You know, I've heard of magic mushrooms. They're mushrooms. What is Ibogaine? Where does that come from?
5: So, I mean, originally, there's a whole tradition around its use in Gabon. There's, you know, a religion, Bwiti, that, you know, is hundreds of years old. I mean, exactly how old is unclear. I think they only do, like, one big, like, Iboga trip. It's like a coming of age ritual in the beginning of someone's life. And then after that, you know, they don't take such a huge dose again. And then in the early 20th century, French chemists were researching a depression drug. And yeah, they extracted Ibogaine. And yeah, decades later, Howard Lotsoff takes Ibogaine by accident, basically. He was a heroin addict and in New York, and realizes that he has no withdrawal symptoms. And then so he sets about on this crusade, a decades-long crusade, to get Ibogaine to addicts.
4: So there's a lot of talk about Ibogaine, in particular when it comes to mental health. Do we know that it helps with mental health issues?
5: Well, the research is in its early days. It really is. There's been a few observational studies, mostly for PTSD and traumatic brain injury. And obviously, you've got this, long and storied use in Gabon. So, yeah, it's difficult to say from a scientific perspective with much certainty. Obviously, this administration are putting a lot of onus on kind of stories, right? Like, if they say it works, it must work. But, yeah, clearly they need, you know, a huge amount more research. But it's difficult because it's been in Schedule 1. And, you know, the other psychedelics have maybe found, you know, simpler passage towards, you know, getting approvals for studies. But even Ibogaine, you know, has been repeatedly blocked because of these cardiac risks that I mentioned.
4: I was reading up on Ibogaine and I saw that it's kind of behind other psychedelics when it comes to solid research. Why is that?
5: Well, basically, I guess when Howard Lotsoff was trying to, you know, get it through in the 80s, there were deaths happening in the underground, and so they didn't get the approvals. And, you know, because the sort of people that really want to do Ibogaine are, you know, people suffering from some of the most extreme afflictions possible, so they're coming into it in quite a fragile state quite often. And I guess, you know, to ensure the study, it also might be quite expensive. You know, this is a perilous but promising drug, and we had decades of the war on drugs and stigmatization, and obviously some of the you know, the scare stories, let's say, about LSD, for example, are and were true. Right? Like, if you do a huge amount of LSD, it might send you crazy or unearth, you know, craziness that you've got lurking inside of you. So, you know, this isn't for the faint-hearted and should be done in a sensible fashion. And we don't really have any sort of, prevailing or kind of guiding wisdom really in society. So, you know, it has kind of been the blind leading the blind, and it seems like their efforts are finally, you know, seeing some success.
4: What have Ibogaine advocates told you about the drug and what it's done for them?
5: I mean, several people behind Trump when he made the announcement, who he got them to share their stories.
6: It fixed my demonic relationship with alcohol. It saved my life, and then it saved my wife. So every day is a blessing.
7: This treatment saved my life as well, and so many fellow veterans. Helped me get off opiates, stop using a nerve stimulator I hadn't planted, sleep for the first time in over 10 years.
8: It absolutely changed my life for the better. I went through a lot of the programs that the veterans are going through, and I always kind of felt like I was a victim coming out of the program. When I came out of this, I felt like I had gotten my life back. That was 5 years ago.
4: Not too long ago, I was in physical therapy and I would get dry needling through it. That's when they take the needle, put it in the muscle, jiggle it around. And I would always joke with my physical therapist, oh my gosh, this is going to be the thing that fixes me. This is going to fix all of my problems. Everything's going to be better. This is going to be the thing that like fixes me. And I think people are seeking that from psychedelics. Is this the solution for a lot of people? Is this the thing that's going to fix them?
5: I mean, I'm not seeking to be any sort of psychedelic Pied Piper. And clearly there's a huge placebo effect, like across the board, like with any sort of drug. I think, though, as I said, these veteran stories are very difficult to refute when they've tried every possible treatment option and found no relief. And then they've done this and it has indeed given them relief. But, you know, for many other people, they don't necessarily find lasting relief. I interviewed this one lady for The Guardian a couple of years ago who has, a serious form of anorexia. And one MDMA trip, she said, had given her a 10-year remission, but then she since relapsed. And although she regularly does psychedelic therapy, she's still suffering from anorexia, you know. So this isn't a panacea, but there's a lot we don't know. And actually, I think that psychedelics are kind of a portal into some sort of spirit realm. People report these visions of like entities, sometimes, you know, seemingly demonic or with some sort of malevolent intent. And if you do kind of listen to the indigenous thought leaders, you know, about what they think all of that represents, it really does boggle the mind. So I think that there's a lot, you know, we can learn in the West from, you know, indigenous understandings of psychedelics, you know, to ensure, you know, we don't have a bad trip.
4: If the Trump administration actually legalizes Ibogaine, there may be more trips ahead. Maitha Busby is a journalist covering drug policy. This episode was produced by Kelly Wessinger with an assist from Danielle Hewitt. It was edited by Miranda Kennedy along with Jolie Myers, fact-checked by Gabriel Dunatov, and engineered by David Tatasciore and Bridger Dunnigan. I'm Jonquilin Hill, and this is Today Explained.

0: also a wonderful part of what we were doing as young people who wanted the best for their country.
1: Well, as you say, you did eventually get to university.
0: Yes.
1: You graduated with first-class honours and went on to become an assistant lecturer there. But you also wanted to continue with your studies. And I gather you made it your mission to win a place at a top international university. Tell me about that.
0: Oh, that was interesting. I mean, I must have done 100 applications. Wow. Yeah. And this is no lie. It was the last one. You know, when I was just about to give up, that came back positive.
1: Mm-hmm. That letter, yeah. I gather, changed your life.
0: Yeah, so it was a simple letter from the University of Nottingham in the United Kingdom, from Professor Vidal Ashkenazi, which basically said, good news, I've managed to find you a full scholarship to come to the University of Nottingham for a master's degree, and enclosed, please find a return ticket.
1: Wow.
0: And that everything was arranged. I just had to get myself on the plane and study.
1: That's remarkable.
0: And this, I get a little bit emotional about it. You know, when
1: I was going to ask you, I mean, can you remember how you felt at the time reading that letter?
0: Well, I mean, you miss a beat, you know, and then you wonder why you. But I've done it at the university where I am, creating a few scholarships for overseas students because it's quite expensive. And I always think, you know,
1: you experienced it personally, yeah. So you moved over to the UK, you settled in Nottingham. Let's get on to your work in PNT. Reminder for listeners, that's positioning, navigation and timing. Your master's degree was quickly followed by a PhD, which focused on GPS accuracy. At a time when that technology was being deliberately downgraded for civilian users, why was that?
0: So GPS, when the Americans designed it, they originally intended for the service that's available to ordinary people to be a little bit low in terms of accuracy compared to what would be available to what they call authorized users. That includes the military. So they created two services. One is called the Standard Positioning Service, and the other was the Precise Positioning Service. So the PPS is the one that was encrypted. And for the rest of us was the Standard Positioning Service, which was delivering an accuracy of about 100 meters. So for those particular applications that requires accuracy better than that, it was obviously a problem. So we set about looking at the way it was implemented and its effects. And we found out clearly that there was a way of circumventing that.
1: Aha. So what was that?
0: So it's something called differential GPS. What that actually means is that you establish a reference station where you put a receiver and you know the position, what I was calling the coordinates. And based on that, we can compute the effects that the Americans had put on the satellite orbits. So in implementing this selective availability, they interfered with the accuracy of where the satellite is.
1: Right.
0: And they also interfered with the timing. So the two things that you need to give you that high accuracy, they had basically injected deliberate errors on them. What we discovered was that those errors correlate over distance. So if we can calculate them in one location, we can transmit those corrections to the users nearby and got rid of it.
1: Ah, okay.
0: Yeah.
1: So when the US lifted this restriction on selective availability, that didn't happen until, year 2000.
0: Yeah, with Bill Clinton,
1: yeah,
0: yes.
1: Yeah, right. I'm sure there were a lot of factors influencing their decision, but did it feel like a bit of a win for you?
0: It did, and the opening up of GPS full accuracy to the entire world goes with my societal instincts in terms of, you know, making a positive impact.
1: Mm. Yeah. Well, certainly if these days Google Maps or your sat nav in your car didn't work to within accuracy of any less than 100 meters, you'd be stuck, wouldn't you?
0: it's true. And in fact, you know, we are trying to navigate aircraft gate to gate using space-based techniques. And as you know, as the aircraft approaches the runway, the vertical accuracy particularly has got to be really good. You're talking about centimeters in terms of accuracy. Forget about 100 meters.
1: Yeah.
0: Yeah. Now, GNSS can give you millimeters. A lot of people don't know that. And alongside the millimeter in position, you can actually get 5 nanoseconds in terms of time from something that is 23,000 kilometers away from here.
1: Yeah.
0: It's incredible.
1: Almost like magic, isn't it?
0: Yeah.
1: Well, After a couple of years as a senior researcher at Nottingham, you joined a big British electronics firm, Raycal, and started working on a pan-European project to improve regional PNT technology. This paved the way for the Galileo project, which we mentioned earlier, which is the EU-owned equivalent of GPS.
0: That's correct.
1: Of course, we, the UK, were part of the European Union when Galileo was developed, so we were big investors and a part owner. But that changed after Brexit, didn't it?
0: Yes, probably one of the lowest moments of my career, having been in there, in the middle of it, working with our European partners. Mm-hmm. So thanks to Brexit, we got out of those PNT programs, to the extent that we then now have to figure out what happens with the UK. But it was a low point.
1: So realistically, how long will it be before the UK has its own PNT system?
0: Because we don't have our own GNSS and we're depending very much on other people's GNSS, there has to be something else in there. So what we're talking about is a resilient system of systems PNT, an architecture that gives us what we might call sovereign PNT capability. That's what we're working on now. So it's a mixture of things. It's a combination of things.
1: And how far off is it?
0: A fair distance. But there are very, very tangible steps that are being taken.
1: In 1997, Washington, you went back to academia as a lecturer at Imperial College London. Once you got back to research, you kicked off what would become one of your most influential strands of work, studying how GNSS performs in urban environments, where, of course, things like tall buildings, tunnels and sort of interference can cause all sorts of issues.
0: Yeah, so it's very interesting. When you think about GNSS, those satellites are in what we call medium Earth orbits, so around 20 to 23,000 kilometers from here. So basically, when the signal gets here, it's pretty weak. They're part of a light bulb. So, you know, signal degradation, reflection, what we call multipath and so on, they're very, very common in built environments. And then you have the problem of signal blockage, which means that the availability of the signal is also down. And we want to make sure that we guarantee the solution. We call that integrity. So we wanted to characterize the GNSS signals in these environments so that we can design a system that works, and also to include other things that we might combine with GNSS to provide this accuracy, integrity, continuity and availability of positioning as needed for things like locating buses.
1: Well, that work certainly had a big impact, not only feeding into other research, but also real-world applications like London's bus tracking system. Mm. How did that work?
0: Obviously, when you travel in London and you look at the bus stops and so on, you see this screen that gives you a display of, you know, how long for the next bus to come.
1: Yep.
0: I mean, that has a back engine computer, right, that actually knows where the buses are at any given time, can predict everything and so on. Now, that also means, therefore, that the buses have to have a positioning and timing capability that then feeds into the calculator, if you like, the computer. And that needs to have a level of guarantee, as we've talked about. What we found when we started working with the buses was that the integrity measure wasn't really handled that well, particularly in a system that uses more than GNSS. So we went about developing what I refer to as the integrity layer, call it the security guarantor layer of the system. That's what is actually being used today in iBus, so this intelligent bus location system in London. Yeah.
1: So it's not just using GNSS, it's not just locating the buses using the satellite signals.
0: Yeah, so it uses satellites and it uses something called dead reckoning or deduced reckoning sensors, which effectively is sensors that give you direction and displacement. So using very simple maths, you can determine the change in your position in terms of coordinates.
1: Mm-hmm. Mm.
0: And those are not jammable, like GNSS is jammable. So when you combine in a clever way synergistic systems and sensors, you end up with a performance level that you need.
1: Mm. Well, let's stick for a moment with London traffic, because your work also helped inform plans for the congestion charge, which came in 2003 and was hugely controversial in certain quarters. I gather you agreed with the principle, but had a different view on how it should be handled.
0: Yes, my argument was always that you could charge for using the road space, just like you charge for using energy and so on, because it is a utility, mm-hmm. right? And it means that there has to be a link between the charge you pay and how much of that utility you use. So that was my basic premise. And so the technology that you'd implement for doing that should be able to affect what I refer to as variable charge, depending on how much of it you use. Mm-hmm. So what you don't want is basically to say you're going to pay £10, whether you spend 5 minutes in the zone or whether you spend a whole day.
1: Right.
0: I thought there's a level of unfairness there. But the technology that was adopted, which was basically based on fixed cameras, could not really distinguish the usage part. My suggestion was that you could employ GNSS together with our dead recording sensors, if you wanted, to be able to effect this variable charge. I don't think TfL said no. I think their argument was that there was a problem with the technical maturity at the time. But till today, we are still on the fixed charge.
1: So from your perspective, do you think the scheme as it stands has worked?
0: At the beginning, the data showed that speeds were a little higher and so on. But then there's this thing called induced demand, where people who are not actually driving, when they see that there is space now, they start driving. And so what you'd have seen over the years is that there has been a reduction in that kind of speed advantage from the charge.
1: Mm. Well, Washington, back at Imperial, you went on to become head of the Department of Civil and Environmental Engineering and a scientific advisor to the UK Department for Transport. And your recent work has focused heavily on resilience, protecting PNT systems from failure or attack. Now, we spoke earlier about how crucial satellite navigation systems are to keep our world working. So what's the solution? How can we safeguard ourselves in case something goes wrong?
0: So I refer to it as a pentagon. Yeah, I call those sides of the pentagon threat vectors. One is cyber. Things like jamming and spoofing of GNSS is a cyber problem. We have environmental pollution and so on. You have biological problems like the pandemics. And then you've got physical problems. And then there's the most important threat vector of all the five, people, us. So those five are of concern to me. The other thing that's of concern is the fact that they're increasingly occurring simultaneously. So you're flooding while your health system is also being hacked, for example. And being able to understand the impact of all of those five vectors individually, but also in combinations on, for example, critical infrastructure is quite important. And so we are approaching it from that dimension of multi-hazard modeling and analysis and ensuring that things that are critical to the underpinning of society ideally are robust, which means that they operate in the presence of disruptions. Or if there's a disruption, then we recover pretty quickly. So this is the whole concept of resilience that we're working to.
1: Is a solution to build more satellites, having them in lower Earth orbits?
0: Yeah, so there is this proliferation of satellites in LEO or low Earth orbits. We talked about GNSS. They are in medium Earth orbits. Mm. The LEO constellation has traditionally been for remote sensing, so basically imaging the Earth. But of recent times, PNT is moved in there through, for example, Iridium and Starlink. Everybody's trying to put navigation payloads in LEO orbits, which start from about 160 kilometers to 2,000, something like that. So it's pretty close to us. The advantage is that the distance traveled by the signal is not as long as the 23,000 kilometers. So the signal is a lot stronger,
1: right,
0: which means that it's much more difficult to jam. So people who are advocates of LEO PNT will tell you that's a big advantage. The other thing they'll be telling you is that it's much more amenable to small satellites as opposed to the bigger payloads that we put up in MEO and GEO orbits. So there are advantages people will tell you. I don't know whether they'll be shouting about this, but you need thousands of those satellites to cover the globe, to provide you with the coverage you need, to give you the 3D position and time. And so there is that question also of how many satellites, and given the players who want to build their own systems, they're actually cooperating. They're trying to have global coverage. Mm-hmm. And so you are going to end up with hundreds of thousands of these things.
1: And of course, I know a lot of astronomers who really dislike just how quickly we're clogging up our skies.
0: Yeah, and so this syndrome, that the Kessler syndrome that we talk about, which is that space becomes unusable because of debris, So once, you know, things start exploding and so on, how are we going to manage debris is a big issue.
1: Yeah. Another big focus for you, Washington, is supporting the next generation of engineers. And to that end, you're currently a trustee of the Science Museum Group and chair of the Royal Academy of Engineering's African Engineers. In fact, I gather you've recently been out to Nairobi with that hat on to help encourage young engineers there.
0: Yes, I think this is quite important. Actually, it refers back to the threats that I talked about and my belief that the young generation are the ones who are really going to have to help us try to clean up the mess. And the Royal Academy of Engineering has got some very good Africa-facing programs. The Nairobi trip brought together young people from around Africa, pitching ideas and some of them winning a little bit of financial support to develop those ideas going forward. We're very excited. We will be supporting them, mentoring them, so that we can get them to go to the next stage and potentially even commercializing what they produce.
1: Mm-hmm. So what advice would you give the next generation?
0: If you want something, stick at it and seek support. I did a lot of that. I was reaching out because I've had that burning kind of fire in my belly to try to do something.
1: And for you personally, you clearly have strong ties back to Africa and back to Kenya in particular. Do you feel somehow as though you want to give something back when you see so much talent there that needs to be nurtured?
0: Yes, it's a very interesting question, Jim, in the sense that when I finished my PhD, people were talking to me about going back because that's the expectation, you know. You got your doctorate, now go back. Because they thought that's the way that you'd maximally contribute. I took a different view, which was that the environment back there then wasn't conducive to me giving my all because of the corruption and things like that. And I felt that I would be able to contribute to Kenya and Africa much better from here. So I always had this giving back thing in my heart. But, you know, as I say, I've done a little bit. Including now that we're building a brand new university in Kenya, which is very much tied to Kenya's Vision 2030. Kenya wants to become Singapore in the next few years, they say. And this university, which is being built in a place called Konza, it's called the Kenya Advanced Institute for Science and Technology. I sit on the council. I was asked by the government to do so. Because I think that there are two future big things. One is space, and one is Africa.
1: Washington Yoto Ochieng, thank you very much for sharing your life scientific.
0: No, you're welcome. Thank you very much for having me.
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6: I'm Jesse Thorne. What are some things you know about Zach Galifianakis? He's funny. When he's acting, he does a good job of performing kind of grumpuses. He can play the piano. And he loves big fruits and vegetables, pumpkin, celery, you name it.
7: I grew up going to the state fair or the county fair, and I love to see there's the biggest zucchini this year. You know, it's just, I'm a simpleton. Let's put it that way.
6: From MaximumFun.org and NPR, it's Bullseye. This week, good gourd. It's Zach Galifianakis. Apparently I'm a simpleton. We'll talk with him and Andy Serkis, the actor, director, and legend of motion capture acting. That's all coming up on Bullseye. But first, the news.
8: Live. Live from NPR News in Washington, I'm Libby Casey. A federal judge has dismissed the case President Trump filed against the IRS over the leak of his tax returns years ago. NPR's Carrie Johnson reports it was the first known instance of a president suing the government he leads.
9: U.S. District Judge Kathleen Williams says court rules allow a plaintiff to walk away from a case if they file no papers. And there's no role now for her to review the IRS dispute. The Justice Department says Trump will receive an apology, but no financial payment. Instead, DOJ is launching what it calls an anti-weaponization fund of nearly $1.8 billion to compensate people who allegedly were unfairly prosecuted by the Biden administration. That could include defendants who stormed the Capitol and attacked law enforcement on January 6, 2021. Donald Sherman of Citizens for Responsibility and Ethics in Washington says the deal's among the most corrupt in U.S. history. Carrie Johnson, NPR News, Washington.
8: President Trump's discount website for prescription drugs called TrumpRx is getting an update. The site will now include hundreds of generic drugs. NPR's Sydney Lupkin reports.
10: TrumpRx has added 602 generic drugs. That's in addition to the brand name drugs available to cash paying patients at a discount. The site offers what it calls presidential deals on brand name drugs that range from 10% off for GSK's antiviral inhaler Relenza to up to 93% off for Novartis's multiple sclerosis pill, Mayzent. Users can print coupons to use at a pharmacy or follow links to drug company websites to purchase medication. TrumpRx also includes generic drugs at what it calls standard prices. It directs users toward discount sites like Amazon and Cost Plus Drugs. President Trump says more than 10 million people have visited TrumpRx.gov. Sydney Lupkin, NPR News.
8: The State Department says it's working closely with the CDC and the Pentagon to plan for possible evacuations of Americans affected by an Ebola outbreak in Africa. NPR's Michelle Kellerman reports that the U.S. is imposing some travel restrictions, too.
11: The State Department says its embassies in the Democratic Republic of Congo, Rwanda, South Sudan, and Uganda are tracking the Ebola outbreak and communicating with Americans in the region. The department has issued a series of travel warnings and is barring visits by foreign nationals who have been in the DRC, South Sudan, and Uganda within the last 21 days. A statement says the U.S. may repatriate Americans depending on their exposure and health needs. The department adds that it has authorized an initial $13 million and is preparing to announce more aid. The Trump administration dismantled America's main aid agency last year and withdrew hundreds of millions in funding from the World Health Organization. Michelle Kellerman, NPR News, the State Department.
8: New Yorkers are in for another tough day of commuting tomorrow. Transit officials have announced that service on the Long Island Railroad will remain suspended tomorrow morning. It's NPR. New York Times is the latest publication to ban its reporters from using prediction markets. As NPR's Bobby Allen reports, the site allows bettors to profit from advance notice of political and global events.
12: In a memo to staff obtained by NPR, the New York Times standards editor told the newsroom not to bet on prediction markets like Cauchy and Polymarket on subjects related to their coverage. The note said doing so would be a violation of the paper's ethical guidelines. Since the betting sites have exploded in popularity, news organizations, sports leagues, and corporations have banned placing wagers using non-public insider information, as has the White House. Yet that hasn't stopped a flood of six-figure payouts from suspiciously timed bets connected to military strikes, war, federal policy, and things like movie box office sales and Spotify streams. Last week on Cauchy alone, $4 billion was wagered, mostly on sports. Bobby Allen, NPR News.
8: Two major utility companies are seeking to merge as the energy needs of AI are driving up electricity demands across the U.S. NextEra Energy wants to acquire Dominion Energy in an all-stock deal valued at about $67 billion. It would affect about 10 million utility customer accounts across Virginia, North and South Carolina, and Florida. British authorities have sentenced a truck driver to more than 13 years in prison for smuggling cocaine in a shipment of Skims clothing. UK police found 90 grams of cocaine worth more than $9 million in a truck carrying underwear and clothes from Kim Kardashian's shapewear brand from the Netherlands. The shipment of clothing was legitimate. Neither the exporter nor the importer was involved. This is NPR News in Washington.
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6: It's Bullseye. I'm Jesse Thorne. The last time I talked to Zach Galifianakis, it was 2016. 10 years ago, almost to the day, he was promoting Baskets, the brilliant, bizarre, very funny TV show in which he starred as Chip Baskets, an aspiring clown and kind of a jerk. Prior to that, Zach Galifianakis had been an alt-comedy legend who would regularly collaborate with Sarah Silverman, Tim and Eric, Maria Bamford, and others of that ilk. At the same time, he was also a blockbuster actor. Zach headlined the Hangover franchise and appeared in award season dramas like Birdman. He also won 2 Emmys for his talk show Between Two Ferns, where he would offer questions in the form of backhanded insults to A-list actors and presidents.
17: You said if you had a son, you would not let him play football. What makes you think that he would want to play football? What if he was a nerd like you?
18: Do you think a woman like Michelle would marry a nerd? Why don't you ask her whether she thinks I'm a nerd?
17: Could I?
18: No, I'm not going to let her near you.
6: This was a very intense time in Zach's life. It would be an intense time for anybody, really. But while Zach loved to work, he didn't necessarily love the experience of being famous. Zach Galifianakis is a chill, nice guy who, if it is all the same to you, would rather stay home and garden instead of, you know, taking selfies with Hangover fans. So he decided to stay home and garden. He and his wife moved to a small rural town in British Columbia. They had 2 kids. Zach grew a garden, and there he stayed, pretty much. He's glad to go get work when he wants it, but again, the tomatoes aren't going to pick themselves. On an island in British Columbia, he is happy, relaxed, although thankfully not that relaxed. 10 years later, he made it back to my studio to talk about what he's been up to lately. On the new AMC show, The Audacity, Galifianakis plays Carl Bardolph, a retired, hyper-wealthy tech titan who is facing one existential crisis after another. You can catch him with Billy Magnuson, Sarah Goldberg, and a wonderful performance from Rob Corddry on that program. Zach also hosts This Is a Gardening Show. This Is a Gardening Show is, you're going to get this one, a gardening show in which Zach dives deep into growing and propagating fruits, vegetables, beans, and more. It's streaming now on Netflix. It's just a delight. I'm thrilled to welcome Zach back into the studio. We have a lot to catch up on. Let's get right into it. Zach Galifianakis, welcome back to Bullseye. It is so nice to see you. So happy to see you standing confusedly by the front door of my office.
7: I was confused. You got to fix the code.
6: The button thing doesn't work very consistently. It's upsetting.
7: And my phone was getting ready to die because it always is almost ready to die, like my career. But luckily, I saw you and you let me in.
6: Do you feel like your career is dying? Do you feel like you're thriving?
7: I don't feel either. I don't feel like it's thriving. No, I just joke about it dying because I want it to.
6: I'm always grateful to see you in something because I think there is Zach Galifianakis, whose work I have always loved and admired, who became a giant movie star and still does things I like.
7: I mean, when you're lucky enough to be in things that you can kind of pick and choose these days, it's really nice. And luckily, I've been in a couple of things of late that I'm really, really happy about. I've been hiding out for a bit, but my wife over the years was like, you're going to go back to work, right? You're going to leave the house, correct? So yeah, I'm proving that. But I became a dad, like, you know, I have 2 young, and so that kind of took over everything, and I was happy to be able to be with them when they were younger, full capacity.
6: How did you decide how to come back and when to come back and to what extent?
7: Well, I mean, I've always worked. It's not like coming back or anything. It's just COVID kind of messed everything up for a lot of people. It kind of was unmooring and, you know, what do we do? And during COVID is when I came up with the idea of the garden show you and I were talking about earlier. So I've had a few jobs here and there, but nothing steady and nothing big. I went and did some small movies. Now I have like a regular job again, so I'm feeling like I'm back in it a little bit. Yeah.
6: I'm thrilled that you have a regular job. You're on two shows right now, mm-hmm. both of which I watched and loved, The Audacity and your new gardening show.
7: Mm-hmm.
6: Let's talk about The Audacity for a second.
7: Please.
6: You play a tech guy who is rich amongst the other tech guys. A lot of Galifianakis characters are dark characters. It's a less adorable one than most of the really dark characters.
7: Mm-hmm.
6: Did you feel secure and comfortable taking that on?
7: Well, when I met with the creator, Jonathan Glatzer, he explained to me the character. I've kind of been reading on these kind of Silicon Valley types, if you will. There's a lot of philosophers up there that wear leather jackets, so they're real cool, you know?
6: Uh-huh.
7: I was familiar with that world. But no, I didn't. I wasn't nervous to do it, but comedically, maybe, is to find what that tone is comedically on a show like that can be a little tricky. But I saw he had written on Succession, so I kind of knew that darker tone. The show's got some funny parts, but also some serious parts that I think people should. I think it's an important show, actually. And I've never been able to say that about it. So I do think there is an importance to it that's also entertaining. And the importance to me is, when I asked the creator of the show, I said, why do you want to do a show like this? And he looked at me and he said, I want to know why there are about 8 dorks that control how we live. And I thought, that's interesting, because that class up there, whatever that is, and I'm not suggesting they're all, obviously, this is a TV show, it's Hollywood, but I do think there's cause for concern of what they're doing.
6: I mean, to be fair, you moved to Canada to live on a farm.
7: Yes. Yeah. It's not a farm. It's just the middle of nowhere. It's got a creek running through it. I have a garden, a dog. Oh, raccoons. They got all of our chickens.
6: Oh, I had no idea that really, raccoons did that.
7: But yeah, I live remotely.
6: Can I pitch you an idea?
7: Yeah.
6: If you gave the chickens little hands,
7: mm-hmm.
6: they might have a natural way of sort of at least matching the power of the raccoons.
7: You mean I've got to find a scientist to transplant?
6: They have scientists in Canada.
7: I know, but it seemed like a big ask.
6: Okay. Like Canada is a big country.
7: So who do I call to, like, a hospital?
6: Call the science department.
7: Okay, I'll call the science department and ask about if I can get chicken arms.
6: It's Bullseye. I'm Jesse Thorne. My guest is Zach Galifianakis. Do you feel better and safer from all of this, more comfortable from all of this, living in the middle of nowhere in Canada with a little creek?
7: As far as sanity, yes. It just seems like a sane place, nature right now. I think in troubled times, time speeds up too. In there, you can feel it slow down. And I do tell city people, because I'm from rural, and then I couldn't wait to get to the cities. But then when you get my age, just don't forget about nature. It's very good when you get older. It's very helpful. So I love cities. I love Los Angeles. It's been so good to be in this town. I've made fun of it my whole career, but it's just for comedy. The people here are really, you got to find your own LA, you know? Man, it's nice to be here and to actually sit down at a restaurant, because where we live, there are not many choices. But yeah, I'm glad that I get to live in nature.
6: Would you be interested in your children having a career in entertainment?
7: My knee-jerk reaction is to say that wouldn't be good. But that's ridiculous. They can do what they want, as long as they're good to themselves and anybody else. But that might happen. But who knows? Listen, if they wanted to shine bowling balls, as long as they're happy, I'm not a big, we're not go-getters.
6: The Galifianakis, no, historically.
7: We're not, some of us certainly are, but there's Zach, lawyers and doctors, but.
6: You moved away from North Carolina to New York City to do jokes while playing a piano and act like a weirdo and and expect the entertainment industry to pay you for it. You did that for a decade plus before in your mid-30s you got a television show that didn't work on VH1.
7: Yep.
6: An unsuccessful television show. Then it was another 10 years or something before you almost accidentally became a movie star. You were working very hard that whole time. You were going and getting it.
7: I was, you're right. Back then, yes. No, for sure, I was hitting the pavement. I shouldn't sell myself that I wasn't doing that. Yeah, I was busy. But I also was pragmatic about it. I remember when I had a little bit of money to go buy a car. I'd saved up to buy a car fully. Like, I don't believe in, like, credit. I just don't. Never have. I've never had a credit card until I was, like, much older. And I go with my friend, and we're looking for a car, and he's like, you should get a pickup. Why? Because you're – and he wasn't saying it, like, as a joke. He goes, oh, because this isn't going to work out, and you're going to need a place to sleep so you could sleep in the back of the truck. And he's saying it as concern. Like, you're in 2 months, this is over, but you'll probably not have rent, and you'll have to sleep in your car. And for a minute, I thought, that's a good idea, meaning – my confidence was, I just wanted to see if I could be in something from my small town. That's all. I just was kind of like, can I try to do that? But then when you realize, oh, that's the only thing I really got going on, you keep trying to do it. I didn't really have much going on otherwise. But I was hitting the pavement for sure.
6: It's Bullseye. I'm Jesse Thorne. My guest is Zach Galifianakis. What is your favorite thing to grow in your garden?
7: Well, this year, and when I get home in a few days, I have 100 pumpkin seedlings ready to go in the ground. So that might produce that can produce 500 pumpkins.
6: Are you doing with all these pumpkins?
7: My goal this year, because last year I grew some and they were easy. They're easy to grow. I always grow pumpkins. I love them. They're easy. They're fun. But this year my goal is, and I don't need 200 pumpkins for this, I want to make 30 to 50 pumpkin pies out of my pumpkins and give them for Christmas gifts. I don't need that many pumpkins, but my dog eats pumpkin. Uh-huh. Pigs eat pumpkin. There's many farmers that will take if I have abundance. The sugar pumpkin, which is the one for the pies, they can produce 12 on a vine. The bigger pumpkins, the big maxes, that's what I'm playing. You know, they get as big as that chair over there. You only want, if you're going for a competition, You only want one pumpkin on that vine. And I do. I want to enter the competition this year for the biggest pumpkin where I live. I saw a pumpkin last year and I was like, how did he get that thing so big? He started earlier. That's what he did. He just started. Do you think people are interested in this, Jesse?
6: I'm interested. My next question was going to be, have you ever wanted to grow one of those giant pumpkins?
7: Yes.
6: To such an extent that when you brought it up, I was disappointed because I had to cross it off my mental list of things to ask you.
7: I grew up going to the state fair or the county fair, not state fair. And I would always, and I still do it. I love to see there's the biggest zucchini this year. You know, it's just, I don't know. I love that kind of stuff. I'm a simpleton. Let's put it that way.
6: What is the experience of being Zach Galifianakis like in rural, semi-rural Canada relative to New York or Los Angeles?
7: Well, there's really nothing except I don't perform in front of audiences up there because there's really no opportunity. But I do find myself, if I've written a joke down and I can work it into like a maybe part of the conversation when I'm checking out at a grocery store, that has become my new audience. And I got to tell you, man, I bomb a lot in those situations.
6: We got a lot more to get into with Zach Galifianakis. What is the meanest piece of feedback you've ever gotten? I bet it was not as mean as the note that Zach Galifianakis got after he auditioned for a bit part in the 1990 sitcom, Frasier. You'll hear what it was after the break. It's Bullseye from MaximumFun.org and NPR.
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6: Welcome back to Bullseye. I'm Jesse Thorne. With me in the studio is Zach Galifianakis. He is, of course, the star of the Hangover movies. He is a veteran stand-up comic. He is the host of Between Two Ferns. And he is a very nice, very funny man. These days, you can catch him on AMC's The Audacity, as well as on Netflix, where he hosts a delightful new gardening show called This Is a Gardening Show. Let's get back into it. Zach Galifianakis. I have an imaginary version of your life at peak movie star where it is, you know, obviously there's many amazing things about being a movie star, and I don't mean to discount those things, including, you know, getting to do work you want to do in the entertainment industry and stuff and being paid well. But like your fame, which came from playing dip S's in movies, mm-hmm. I'm sure led to a lot of on the street, day to day responsibilities that were difficult. What I picture of your life in Canada is basically like a CBS Sunday morning segment, which is everyone is aware that you are Zach Galifianakis and you are in film and television. They are amused by that. Maybe charmed by that. Maybe they're not aware, but like mostly people know, but there's a narrow enough group of people that everyone's like, oh yeah, that's our Zach. He's on TV sometimes rather than do your thing.
7: Yeah, well, first of all, where I live, the island is quite old and they don't keep up with Hollywood stuff. And you could tell right away. And that's good for me, right? They don't care. It's not a thing as much. Also, Canadians are one of the big differences between Canada and America is there's actually a lack of pride in Canada. I mean that as a compliment. I wish they would own it a little bit more because it's a great country. Americans are a little bit more braggadocious that way and a little bit louder that way. But Canadians are real good about not drawing attention to themselves or other people. I don't get bugged up there. I mean, it happens occasionally, but it just is not a thing. That's freedom for me. To be known and stared at, that's not freedom. People think, I don't know why people like that. I don't understand that part of it. It comes with the territory and you got to deal with it, but to want to seek it out. So I feel like sometimes performers get, they're all the same, right? They want to live in a city. They love to be the center of attention. That's not the case for some of us. Just isn't. But they're all the same. We all like to go, look at me, look at me, look at me. I like to go do my job and leave and not talk about it. No offense to
6: people who are interviewing you about it.
7: Honestly, had I known this was part of it, I may have tried to figure out. I didn't know promotion was so much of it. I'm not complaining. But nowadays they rely on the actors so much because they think, and they're right, actors love the attention and they want to talk about themselves so much. And they're right. Some of us, though, are not of that ilk.
6: People also like to see actors. I mean, I, as the host of an interview show 25 years, do I want to interview exclusively Pedro Almodovar? maybe. The brilliant genius filmmaker, incredibly insightful guy. And with actors, they may or may not be. There are plenty of actors who are as interesting as any other schlub off the street. You know, they're maybe as interesting as a bank teller or your boss at the insurance company. Regular medium amount of interesting. They just happen to look like something or have a particular presence when they're on screen or whatever it is. But, you know, people at home want a person whose face they know because they have a relationship with that person. That's why they're interested in
7: them. They have an asymmetrical relationship with that person. Yes.
6: Yeah.
7: Yeah. I mean, listen, I think I have several.
6: And I don't even think that, like, I'm not blaming anybody for
7: no,
6: it.
7: No,
6: like,
7: God. When I first moved here, I threw my back out because I saw Tony Danza. Give me a break.
6: Yeah, Tony Danza's great.
7: Yeah. So there's that. But I also think some of that's an American thing. Certainly when I've worked in London, the treatment of actors is much healthier. You're just a dumb actor. Go act. I mean, honestly, I think that's so much healthier, right? The star system that Hollywood has produced. I think our obsession with celebrity makes us maybe vote for a celebrity president. And that's my concern. This onus, this importance on it, because I'm on the TV. I saw it myself. It's crazy what people think. Just because you're on a screen, you must know something. No, I don't think that's the case as much anymore. I think if you're on the screen, you kind of, the respect is not there as much. But I do think that that's what happened to the States, a little bit of that. This obsession with celebrity culture. Obsession. It's not, that's an American thing. And I don't know how good it is for us. Especially, I mean, if you're going to worship an entertainer from Hollywood, good luck. It's why everybody, you know, nobody's going to church. They're looking for people with .com behind their names for guidance. Don't turn to Hollywood for that. That's all I'm saying.
6: I honor what you're saying. I also would say people with .com behind their names does seem like something that someone would say to complain in like 2001.
7: .org. Okay. Thank you. Were there dot coms in 2001?
6: Yes.
7: God, my timeline is way off. But by the way, let me say all this. Without the internet, I wouldn't have a career because it democratized everything. So you didn't have to drive to Burbank and impress somebody at CBS, the only gatekeeper. Now there are a lot of, you know what I mean? The internet opened up entertainment a lot. For other people. And I think without that, I would not. Listen, before the internet, I was auditioning for Frasier. You know what the feedback was there?
6: What was the feedback?
7: Tell Zach if he comes in auditions again, he needs to take a shower. That was the feedback.
6: That was what they told your reps?
7: Yep. He needs to take a shower.
6: I have a question.
7: Yeah.
6: Did you need to take a shower?
7: No, I think my hair was. I'm a clean person, Jesse. Maybe I don't look it, but that's just rude feedback. He needs to take a shower. But just tell me I'm not a good actor. I'd rather hear that than please bathe.
6: Later, did you realize that maybe you have funny in your bones?
7: You mean I can't help but
6: be funny?
7: I feel like that's
6: but in a good way.
7: Yeah, I don't know. I don't know if I want that. I'd like to shake it a little bit. I'd like to be serious. I like to have a serious tone once in a while. Even like trying to discipline my children, it's like so funny because I'm like, oh my God, I sound just like my father, which always made me laugh because he was such a beautiful man. And he never got angry. But if he did, you saw that Greek Mediterranean temper. And it's like, whoa, it was always funny to me. So I'm now kind of seeing that myself. You know, you become your parents, whether you like it or not.
6: Are you happy with where you are? I mean, you still have the juice in show business to get a show made about gardening. That's pretty great.
7: Is that juice? Is that desperation? I think I'm the happiest I've been in a while. I had it goes up and down. I think having kids for me specifically was it changed everything as it does. And I stopped drinking. And I think that too was helped me mature, to be honest. I see people that don't mature and they kind of stuck in their 20s still. And I always like that. I feel like in my 40s maybe and my early 40s. And I just wanted to not be that way. So anyway, I stopped drinking and I got lucky, and that's part of it. But yeah, I'm happy. I am. You know, to me, it's all about I have my health. That's everything. As simple as it is, it really is. And if you can laugh a couple of times a day and also cry, it's, you know, that's what I do. I emote. Greeks are criers.
3: How do you feel about the fact that everybody thinks that you are that reaction gif of a mountain man nodding into the camera?
7: Oh, the Robert Redford thing. I've heard about that. The takeaway from that is, and the only takeaway is that I look like Robert Redford.
3: I mean, that's what's amazing, right? How could you complain?
7: Listen, if I lost a few pounds, shaved this beard on, you'd be surprised what you'd see.
3: You're a hunk.
7: You know, when I was in my 30s, there was a week. When I was in my early 30s, 1 week, I was like, oh, physically peaking. Enjoy your youth, everyone. Enjoy it.
3: Zach Galifianakis, it's always a pleasure to
7: talk
3: to you.
7: Thanks for having me on.
6: Zach Galifianakis, he's wonderful on AMC's The Audacity. Excellent program. His Netflix show, This is a Gardening Show, also wonderful. And it's only 15 minutes long. It's super chill. It is like if meditating was funny. And you learn gardening stuff. Go check it out. It's Bullseye. I'm Jesse Thorne. I'm just going to get this out of the way. Andy Serkis is good at so many different things that honestly, it makes me mad. Not like big mad, but I'm not like honking my horn all the time or throwing my hat on the floor and stomping it. It's just annoying how good he is. First, there's motion capture, which is, you know, the act of using human performances to animate CGI characters. You know, black stretchy suits and little ping pong balls and everything. I guess they don't actually use those anymore. Serkis's 2001 portrayal of Gollum in Lord of the Rings revolutionized that practice. Serkis became the uncontested king of mocap. He continued to use it in dozens of other projects, King Kong, Planet of the Apes, Star Wars. But if you take off the mocap suit and all the ping pong balls, what do you get? Well, you get Andy Serkis, genius real-life actor. He's been in blockbuster films like Black Panther, critically acclaimed TV shows like Andor, and he was even nominated for a BAFTA award for his portrayal of rocker Ian Drury in the biopic Sex, Drugs, and Rock and Roll. And behind the camera? Well, he was a second unit director for the entire Hobbit trilogy. He also just directed his fourth feature film, an animated adaptation of George Orwell's Animal Farm, which is in theaters now. How many people can do that many things? I'm good at this, and I don't even know. I'm trying to think of a second thing. I might not even be good at this. Anyway, whatever the other thing is that I'm good at, Andy Serkis is probably good at it too. Okay, I'm thrilled to welcome one of the most talented names in show business. Let's get right into it. Andy Serkis. Andy Serkis, welcome to Bullseye. I'm so happy to have you on the show.
4: Thank you very much. Lovely to meet you, Jesse.
3: So, Andy, you have been working on this Animal Farm film for a long time.
4: What seems like most of my life, I have to say.
3: What are we talking about? Like a decade plus, right?
4: Yeah. I started thinking about this in 2011 when we were shooting the first film, Planet of the Apes, actually. That's where the idea came to me. But although my history with the book goes right back to when I was 11 or 12 and I first read it and was completely kind of smitten with it and blown away. It's one of those first books, isn't it, Jesse, where you, I think as a young adult or just a child becoming somewhat more grown up, that you kind of start to question things. You know that this story is about something else other than a tale of animals. And although maybe at that time, I wasn't certainly fully aware of the political side of it so much. We were learning it at school, so that became more obvious as time went on. But when I was first reading it, it was with the innocence of a young child thinking there's things at play here that I don't fully understand. And I think it was one of those first books that that really did that to me. You know, when you start to realize that the world is perhaps not so much a safer place.
3: It's a really spare and intense book. How do you decide what the tone of an animated film based on it is?
4: Well, it's a good question. And really where it all started out, when we started to think about making the film, it wasn't going to be an animated movie at all. The history of it came from... when I was working on the Planet of the Apes movies, and using performance capture, and it was one of the first films other than Lord of the Rings where we were beginning to use like arm extensions to create the apes that we were portraying when they were quadrupeding. It really brought back a memory for me of going to see a theater production of Animal Farm at the National Theater in the UK back in the 80s. And there were these actors on stage with masks.
3: Based on it. Is.
4: Well, it's a good question. And really where it all started out, when we started to think about making the film, it wasn't going to be an animated movie at all. The history of it came from when I was working on the Planet of the Apes movies and using performance capture. And it was one of the first films other than Lord of the Rings where we were beginning to use like arm extensions to create the apes that we were portraying when they were quadrupeding. It really brought back a memory for me of going to see a theater production of Animal Farm at the National Theater in the UK back in the 80s. And there were these actors on stage with masks and short crutches, sort of quadrupeding

0: memory for me of going to see a theatre production of Animal Farm at the National Theatre in the UK back in the 80s. And there were these actors on stage with masks and short crutches, sort of quadrupeding about, being pigs and various other animals. And I just was mesmerised by this. And then, so if you then jump forward to all of the technology of performance capture and the films that had been made using it, to when we were making Apes in 2011-12, the first one. And there was this sequence of the apes rebelling in the facility, and Caesar, the character that I was playing, you know, leading this rebellion and an escape. It suddenly came to me that this would be the perfect medium to explore Animal Farm. Now actors can play, you can really inhabit and embody and emotionally portray the feelings of what these animals have been through in Animal Farm. And so that was when it really started. Yeah, as I say, 2011-12, when we were first doing Rise.
1: We're going to finish up with Andy Serkis after the break. Stay with us. It's Bullseye from MaximumFun.org and NPR.
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7: 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And Jarl and Pamela Mohn, focusing on civil liberties, foster youth, public radio, and the arts. 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
1: Welcome back to Bullseye. I'm Jesse Thorne. I'm talking with Andy Serkis. He is, of course, the actor who plays Gollum in the Lord of the Rings franchise, as well as movies and TV shows in the Star Wars and Marvel universes. Serkis just directed his fourth feature film, his first animated feature, Animal Farm. It's a retelling of the George Orwell classic, starring the voice talents of Seth Rogen, Laverne Cox, Steve Buscemi, and more. You can watch Animal Farm in theaters now. Let's get back into my conversation with Andy Serkis. Something that I wondered, Andy, was whether your childhood experiences of totalitarianism and the sort of legacies of colonialism, as, you know, you grew up with a father who was Armenian Iraqi and lived in Iraq. You grew up in England with your mother. Who was also, I think, substantially Iraqi, is that right?
0: Half, yeah, her mother was French, Iraqi French, yeah.
1: Were you thinking of what it was like to visit Iraq as a child, spend time there, visit other parts of the Middle East, just like on vacation?
0: Whilst I was growing up, the Ba'athist Party and Saddam Hussein were growing in strength and power, and we were witnessing close quarters. We were witnessing what that was doing to the country and what that was doing to anyone who was associated with the West as well, or were believed to be associating with the West in any way. And so my father actually did. He was a doctor, and he built a hospital in Iraq with three other founding doctors, and they wanted to create a hospital that was for everyone. There's a huge disparity between the wealthy and the poor, obviously, in Iraq at the time, and he wanted to create a version of a hospital which treated everyone regardless of their means. And

0: As this hospital was built, the Ibn Sina Hospital in Baghdad, which actually still exists. I mean, and that hospital itself went through a journey of being a place for everyone to being a hospital that was only for Ba'athist party members, including Uday Hussein, Saddam Hussein's son, before it became taken over by the US and was in the green zone and were used as a military hospital. And so, but during that part of my life, when I was about 10 or 11 years old, my dad was actually arrested by the Ba'athist party for fear of, you know, them believing him to be a British spy. And he was held in captivity for some time. So we did sort of witness that at close quarters. And some of his fellow doctors, you know, were actually treated even worse. And in one case, it was deadly. So, yes, there was a sense of growing up with it, for sure.
1: I read that you really struggled emotionally as a kid. Is that so?
0: I don't think I struggled emotionally. I think, I mean, look, I didn't, I had a very comfortable upbringing, and I suppose it was always a conundrum that, you know, I didn't feel like a totally British person. I felt like I belonged to nowhere in particular. And that, I suppose, you know, I felt like I had an international passport in that way. You know, I wasn't from anywhere, therefore I could be anyone. And that certainly, when I became an actor, was something that I found to be very useful, that I'd had a world, slightly more worldview than just growing up in one place. But I suppose I always hankered after an identity of being solidly from one place and knowing, like my wife grew up in Manchester, and there's a sense of being grounded if you're brought up in a close community where you know where everyone is and it's a small community. I think there's a greater sense of knowing oneself in a way. But I just had, you know, it was our norm. So, you know, traveling backwards and forwards to the Middle East, and we, you know, I was very lucky looking back. I managed to visit, you know, lots of countries in the middle of Syria and Egypt and, you know, Lebanon and all of these places we would go and visit, and spending chunks of time in Baghdad and different parts of Baghdad and Iraq rather, was a real education. Looking back at the time, it was disorientating, and I did feel like I didn't really know where I was coming from in a way, whereas other people felt very solid. But looking back, I'm actually more grateful for it, I guess.
1: I think that is like a really common thing that I hear from actors, comics as well, that to grow up in a situation where you feel like you are to some extent masking or accommodating or, you know, presenting, making choices to present yourself in order to connect yourself with the people around you, is something that not everyone grows up doing. I mean, like, to a certain extent, yes. But like, some people are in a situation where, as you said, they're grounded, they're acting like themselves in a fundamental way that they're not constantly looking around trying to figure out how to be on safe ground or steady ground in the current context, right? We hear a lot of people are military kids, for example, right? Where they move around.
0: Yep.
1: When do you think you found that coping skill gave you an advantage as an artist?
0: That's a really good question. When? I don't remember. Well, I'll give you an example. You know, as parents now, we want to make things easy for our kids. I think we try and pave the way for them in many ways. And my parents were, their viewpoint on what a job should be did certainly not include becoming an actor for a second. It was like, you will get a proper job. And when my dad was coming home and kind of, he could see that. I mean, I wanted to be an artist before I became an actor. I wanted to paint. That was what I loved doing. I don't even know where that came from, but that was like, or you're going to be, you know, a proper office job or a something like that. And it's just like they could see me veering well off the tracks when I was just interested in painting and making stuff. And eventually, when I went to university to study visual arts, which they were horrified at, I reached the end of my first year. And during that first year, you had to do a subsidiary course, which I ended up doing in theatre studies. And I'd started making props and building sets and designing posters for shows and more on the backstage, but creative backstage kind of elements of putting on theater. And then I started to act.
1: Andy, I can imagine that your parents were delighted that you had developed a backup plan to painting.
0: Yeah, well, absolutely. It was just, well, actually, I said to them, I'm actually going to study graphic design because it just sounded a little bit more serious than visual art, yeah, you can get a job as a graphic designer. Okay, great. And then by the end of the first year, I'd started acting, and then I did a role in a play that completely blew my mind. And I kind of felt this ability to totally transform and become someone else. And it was like a drug, and it was incredible. And I remember ringing them up going, it's all right, Mum, Dad, I'm not going to do visual arts anymore. I'm going to be an actor. And tumbleweed and that silence and kind of like what must have been utter horror down the other end of the telephone. And they just thought our son is now on a journey to hell, probably.
1: It's Bullseye. I'm Jesse Thorne. My guest is Andy Serkis. Andy, obviously, a huge part of your career, both as an actor and as a producer and director, is deeply tied to technology. You know, you're by far the most legendary motion capture actor who's ever existed. And, you know, your production company has been focused on technology and how to use it forever. Motion capture is obviously a way to directly translate human choices into art that requires technology, right? Like at a certain point, it's a way to turn a person's acting choices into a giant gorilla on the screen. Technology's relationship with filmmaking has changed pretty dramatically over the last 3 years, let's say. Yeah. With the development and growth of generative AI, which essentially lets computers eat human creative choices and spit out the choices that they predict a human would make, broadly speaking. How do you feel about that change, which could have great value in some ways, but is also really scary for human artists?
0: I mean, I always liken this story to the birth of flight, for instance. You know, when the Wright brothers were creating the first airplane that was taking off, it was 1905, I think, somewhere around there. And then in 1914, and between 1914 and 19, this incredible machine that had been invented to allow mankind to soar above the clouds and look down and have this incredible experience and travel long distances in short times was suddenly being used to bomb and kill and drop gas and, you know, used in a very negative and deplorable way. So without being overly dramatic, I liken AI and the use of AI to it being about any sort of advancing of technology and the creative mind. You know, it's all in the hands and minds of the beholder. So if you want to use it in an exploitative way, in a negative way, in a way of stealing people's art, in a way of regurgitating, to create fake news and pornography, that is a choice. So I suppose what I'm getting at is this is a new frontier now, and AI is, you know, it's been stigmatized already. It's been you know, it's been talked in extremes. It's now talked in, you know, no, in an extreme way. It's either brilliant and it's going to be the savior of the human race, or it's going to destroy the human race. So I think in the same way that performance capture and motion capture was sort of demonized as, you know, taking people's livelihoods away, there are complexities and there's nuance in all of this discussion. But I do think that the world of AI can and is being used in really ultra creative ways to tell stories. You know, I don't think we should shy away from it, because it's got to be handled by creatives who really care and who are going to be empathetic and use it in a way which isn't going to be exploitative. So that's sort of where I'm at. I mean, that's where I sort of sit with it at the moment.
1: Andy, you're the greatest living motion capture artist, and you've been very generous with your time. I have one tiny question to ask that is, maybe frank, it's a bit of a waste of your time. When motion capture really 100% was like a funny bodysuit with ping pong balls or equivalent, did they give you a dance cup to wear?
0: They did. They didn't, but I would love to have had one, I'm sure. You know, I mean, the thing is, look, I count myself incredibly lucky to have been at a moment in time when, and I have done some incredible dances, by the way, wearing my motion capture suit with lots of different characters. But I came into it at a time. I just happened to be at the right place at the right time. Peter Jackson wanted this character of Gollum to be driven by an actor, to all the choices on set be driven by an actor. It was very, very early stages, and whether it was going to work or not as a technology. And for a lot of it, it was actually rotoscoped. There were multiple passes on performance. Some of it was performance motion capture. There was no facial capture at that time, but they filmed my facial performance and then sort of with Gollum's newly designed mask that actually looked more like me when we started to move in that direction. You know, it was started to take shape as an art form. King Kong was the first time we really used facial capture, and it's grown and it grows and has grown from being purely capturing physicality from motion capture to on for instance, on the Apes movies, where you're capturing audio, you're on set, you're capturing it all together at the same time with the other live action actors. And we now call it performance capture because it is that. So I just count myself incredibly lucky that I've been, at the really sort of the driver of the Formula One racing car that has taken us through these last 25 years. And so I don't know about a cup for dancing, but I do feel like I've been involved in several Grand Prix races with an amazing team that you pull into a pit stop and who rebuild you, put you in and send you off on your way. And for that, I do stand on the shoulders of giants.
1: When you said you felt incredibly lucky, 100% certain in this chair that you were about to say you felt incredibly lucky to get into performance capture at a time when you got to wear the ping pong balls and that bodysuit really showed the details of the human body to the other people on that set, the real specifics of the human body.
0: Absolutely. I enjoy that.
1: Including the most intimate specific.
0: Oh yeah. Yeah. Yeah. There's no shame there. No shame there. Look, the first time I walked onto the Lord of the Rings set was halfway up a volcano in a very thin lycra suit with 200 crew who didn't know why I was there or what the hell I was doing. And Peter Jackson laughing his socks off at me. That was my first day in 2000, halfway up Mount Doom on the third film, my first scene. So.
1: Well, Andy Serkis, I'm so grateful for all the time that you've given us. And it's so great to get to talk to you. Thank you for coming on Bullseye.
0: Thank you. Thanks for having me. It's great to meet you, Jesse.
1: Andy Serkis. As we mentioned, you can watch Animal Farm in theaters now. You can also buy it digitally on Amazon. We talked with him from his studio in Wellington, New Zealand, where he is currently filming The Lord of the Rings, The Hunt for Gollum. The circus wasn't in town. He's very busy. That's the end of another episode of Bullseye. Bullseye recorded at Maximum Fun World Headquarters in the historic Jewelry District of downtown Los Angeles. With me this week is my dog, Junior, although I had to give Junior to my colleague, KT, because he was panting too loud. He respirates when he's excited. Our show is produced by Speaking Into Microphones, our senior producer, Kevin Ferguson, our producers, Jesus Ambrosio and Richard Roby, our production fellow at Maximum Fun, Hannah Meraz. Our video producer is Daniel Spear. We get booking help on Bullseye from Mara Davis. Our interstitial music comes from our friend Dan Wally, also known as DJW. You can find his music at djwsounds.bandcamp.com. Our theme music was written and recorded by the Go Team. It's called Huddle Formation. Thanks to the Go Team, thanks to their label Memphis Industries. A very special thanks this week to Troy Kelly at the Armory Studios in Wellington, New Zealand, for recording Andy Serkis at 7 in the morning local time, especially since our office internet was going in and out, so they had to be so patient with us. Thank you, Troy, et al. 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And I think that's about it. 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
8: The Supreme Court made major decisions on voting just days ahead of primary elections. How else is the court subverting norms? From WAMU and NPR in Washington, this is 1A. Hi, I'm Jen White.
9: And I'm Todd Zwillick. Today on our weekly series, If You Can Keep It, part two of our look at reforming the Supreme Court.
8: The court's decision to further weaken the Voting Rights Act of 1965 lets Alabama use a map the court originally deemed racially discriminatory, and just in time for the state's primary election tomorrow.
9: For some people, it's a step too far in the wrong direction, like Illinois Democratic Congressman Sean Casten.
10: Make absolutely no mistake, the agenda of this Supreme Court and the agenda of the Klan are far too similar.
8: That's coming up after this news.
11: Live from NPR News in Washington, I'm Libby Casey. President Trump's controversial nominee to be the country's next public lands chief has been confirmed by the U.S. Senate on a party-line vote. NPR's Kirk Siegler reports that as director of the Bureau of Land Management, Stephen Pierce will oversee public lands he's previously called for selling.
12: Steve Pierce is a fierce Trump loyalist who spread conspiracy theories around the 2020 election while serving as chair of the state GOP in New Mexico. He also once owned an oil field services company in that state's Permian Basin. The BLM is the lead agency that approves oil and gas drilling on federal public land. While a congressman, Pierce joined the calls of other conservative Western lawmakers to sell federal land or transfer it to state control, long a fringe idea in the West that's gained traction in the Trump era. But during his confirmation hearing earlier this year, Pierce said those statements were in his past. Kirk Siegler, NPR News.
11: The World Health Organization has declared a new outbreak of Ebola in the Democratic Republic of Congo and Uganda to be an international public health emergency. As NPR's Ping Huang reports, U.S. health officials are working to move exposed Americans out.
13: Dr. Satish Pillai is managing the Ebola response for the U.S. Centers for Disease Control and Prevention.
14: There's one case of Ebola in an American who was exposed as part of their work in the Democratic Republic of Congo. The person developed symptoms over the weekend and tested positive late Sunday.
13: Pillai says they're being moved to Germany, along with six other Americans that are considered high-risk contacts, for treatment and observation. Germany, because their doctors have experience with Ebola patients and it's quicker to fly there. Ebola disease is rare but deadly. Health officials believe this outbreak started in late April. It has already sickened at least 300 people and killed more than 100. Ping Huang, NPR News.
11: NPR is restructuring its newsroom and cutting some jobs as it seeks to trim $8 million from its budget. NPR's David Folkenflik says it's an aftershock of Congress's vote last year to end federal funding for public media. Reporting on NPR's newsroom is not reviewed by corporate or news executives before broadcast.
15: NPR offered voluntary buyouts to 300 employees in the news division on Monday, but is looking for just 30 to leave. If not enough people accept the offer, the network says it'll carry out targeted layoffs among news-gathering staff. NPR executives say staffers on shows and podcasts, including hosts, are not affected. Editor-in-Chief Thomas Evans is also consolidating news-gathering desks to ensure that reporters on related topics work more closely together. David Folkenflik, NPR News.
11: Unions representing workers for the Long Island Railroad and transit officials have agreed to a new contract ending a three-day strike. New York Governor Kathy Hochul announced the deal on social media and said that phased service will resume Tuesday at noon. That means tomorrow morning may still be messy for the commuters. It's NPR News. One of the largest electricity producers in the U.S. could soon grow even bigger. NextEra Energy plans to acquire Dominion Energy. NPR's Stephen Basaha reports that's raising some concerns about already rising electrical prices.
16: The merged company would cover Florida, North Carolina, South Carolina, and Virginia. Daryl West is a senior fellow at the Brookings Institution and says a bigger utility often comes with more lobbying power and stronger political ties.
17: Anytime there's a merger, there's a worry that customers might end up facing raising rates.
16: But he says state regulators still have power to oversee these companies.
17: And to make sure they're not gouging the consumers and that the large users pay their fair share.
16: Specifically, the power-hungry data centers fueling AI. A merger would have to be approved by state and federal regulators. NextEra says that could take 12 to 18 months. Stephen Basaha, NPR News.
11: More than 145,000 American children have likely had a parent detained in the Trump administration's immigration crackdown. That's according to a new report released today by the Brookings Institution. More than one-third of those children were under 6 years old. The report estimates that more than 22,000 American kids have likely experienced the detention of both parents. Washington, D.C. and Texas have had the highest ratios of affected children. The Brookings report is based on a statistical analysis of the detainee population. It estimates there are more than twice as many U.S. children with detained parents than indicated by numbers supplied by the Department of Homeland Security. This is NPR News, live in Washington.
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20: This is News 1A. I'm Jen White.
9: And I'm Todd Zwillick. It's been more than 2 weeks since the Supreme Court's decision to weaken the last key provision of the Voting Rights Act of 1965, protected minority voters from discrimination in elections. And that ruling invoked a wave of renewed calls to reform the court.
20: We discussed what those reforms might look like, from expanding the bench to restricting the shadow docket, during the last installment of our weekly politics series, If You Can Keep It. And we heard from so many of you.
21: Regarding the Supreme Court, two things. I do not think they should have lifetime appointments, and I do think they should be expanded.
22: To answer the question if we have faith in the Supreme Court, answer is absolutely no.
23: What really bothers me is that they seem to abandon even the pretense of nonpartisan objectivity.
24: Numerous Supreme Court justices have lied under oath when they were being questioned about what they were going to do should they become Supreme Court justices, and did the exact opposite of what they said they would do. They should be kicked off.
9: Yeah, you all had so many perspectives on whether and how to reform the Supreme Court that we're returning to that conversation today, and the stakes for democracy couldn't be higher.
20: Last week, the Supreme Court agreed to immediately finalize its opinion on Louisiana v. Calais, bypassing its typical 32-day waiting period after a ruling. Days later, Louisiana Senate approved a new congressional map that eliminates one of the state's two majority Black and Democratic-leaning districts, giving Republicans an electoral advantage. The court's decision also cleared the way for Alabama to use a map deemed racially discriminatory by a lower court ruling, a ruling the Supreme Court upheld in 2023.
9: Meanwhile, the court has refused to let Virginia use a new congressional map that favors Democrats and was approved by Virginia voters. The court said lawmakers didn't follow proper procedures when putting that question on the ballot. This all comes as in-person primary voting started in Louisiana over the weekend. Mail-in voting was already underway when Calais came down and was halted so that the state could redraw its map. People had already voted and their votes were nullified. Alabama is holding its primary tomorrow. So what happens when the Supreme Court loses credibility among a large swath of Americans? And how can it get it back when partisanship on the bench has become, for a lot of people, the expectation?
20: Joining us for this conversation is Kate Shaw. She's a professor of law at the University of Pennsylvania. She's also co-host of the Strict Scrutiny podcast. Professor Shaw, welcome back.
25: Thank you so much for having me.
20: Also with us is Alicia Bannon. She's the director of the Judiciary Program at the Brennan Center for Justice. Alicia, great to have you back.
26: Thank you for having me.
20: And Daniel Epps. He's a professor at Washington University School of Law. He also co-hosts the podcast, Divided Argument. Professor Epps, welcome.
27: Thanks for having me.
20: And we want to hear from you. Do you trust the current Supreme Court? Why or why not? And if you could reform the court, how would you do it? Email us at 1a@wamu.org. So, Alicia, before we get into reform, let's talk about the Supreme Court's decision to expedite finalizing its opinion on Calais ahead of Alabama and Louisiana's primary elections. How significant is that move from the court, and what are the implications?
26: Well, I think what's so significant about what the court did in fast-tracking the implementation of Calais is that it really runs against how it has approached other election cases. So for years, the court has applied what's a doctrine known as the Purcell principle, that says that essentially court should avoid making big election changes too close to an election. And repeatedly, the court has applied that principle. So for example, courts have found maps to be discriminatory, and the court has said, well, wait, we can't make a change because it's too close to the election. And so therefore, an election should proceed with a discriminatory map. And here we're seeing the court break with how it's approached those cases, coming out of Calais, doing so in a context where we're seeing real chaos now in states across the country that are moving very quickly to change maps, sometimes while elections are actually even ongoing.
9: Professor Epps, that's the Purcell principle that Alicia Bannon is referring to. Is the 32-day customary waiting period separate from that? Why usually is there a 32-day waiting period before rulings are finalized? And why was it bypassed here?
28: So typically there is this delay so that one of the parties could come back to the court and say, hey, you really screwed something up. You forgot some important thing, or some argument wasn't raised, and you need to reconsider the ruling. In this instance, the court decided, based on a filing that, you know, nobody's going to come back and there's nothing wrong with this opinion and we should just go ahead and do it because waiting longer will cause even more chaos. And that's separate from the Purcell principle, which is sort of a rule of discretion. It's sort of this idea that courts should exercise a lot of caution, avoid, you know, really introducing a lot of chaos into elections. And that's something that the court has seemed to kind of cast to the wayside by being, at least creating the perception that it's eager to let lawmakers go ahead and completely upend their maps as we head into the election, and indeed as the election in these states are already ongoing.
0: Well, several Democrats are speaking out against the Supreme Court's decision in Calais, including Illinois Representative Sean Casten.
1: Now, Chief Justice Roberts has said that we now live in a colorblind society, to which I would ask you all, does your answer to those questions depend on whether their robe is white or black? Because make absolutely no mistake, the agenda of this Supreme Court and the agenda of the Klan are far too similar.
0: Strong statement there from Rep. Casten. Professor Shaw, Alabama is now moving ahead with a congressional map again. A lower court ruled it was racially discriminatory, a decision the Supreme Court upheld in 2023, arguing it violated Section 2 of the Voting Rights Act. And this is the section that was greatly weakened by the court's decision in Calais in April. The court didn't offer an explanation for why Alabama's map is now constitutional. So how should we understand the court's behavior here?
2: Yeah, I think the Alabama sequence of events is in some ways the hardest to understand on principled terms. I mean, it really does just look like the court putting its thumb on the scale in favor of redrawing the Alabama map in a way that is necessarily going to hurt, injure Black voters and advantage the institutional interests of the Republican Party that's redrawing the map in Alabama. So basically, as you already mentioned, 3 years ago, the court actually affirmed a lower court opinion that had found Alabama's congressional map illegal. And Calais, the Louisiana case, didn't overturn that earlier Alabama case. It said it sort of raised some different issues, but it wasn't actually touching it. And then actually post-2023, so after the Alabama case in the Supreme Court, there had been additional litigation in Alabama finding that the Alabama map was intentionally discriminatory against Black voters.
0: And intention was an important element of the Calais ruling.
2: Right, which would seem right under Calais to still be something unlawful, intentional racial discrimination. And the Supreme Court didn't even bother to tell us why it was allowing Alabama lawmakers to move forward with a map that had been deemed intentionally discriminatory. And so it's hard to know, did Calais mean what it said, that intentional discrimination is still unlawful, or is that now okay too? And because the Alabama order was issued on the shadow docket without explanation, we don't know. And so I do think it leaves a very negative impression of the court sort of rushing to allow these maximalist implementations of Calais without any explanation.
3: So without any explanation and then negative impressions, let's talk about that. I mean, Alicia Bannon, the court hasn't offered any explanation, as Kate Shaw says. How does that leave room for speculation about its motivations? We heard this statement from a congressman on the color of the robes. I mean, it couldn't be more incendiary, but that's giving voice to a perception based on the court's actions.
26: I do think that we're seeing real concerns being raised that it is hard to explain some of the activities of the court without putting some kind of a partisan lens on it. So I do think the fact that there's no explanations being given is certainly contributing to a perception of illegitimacy in how the court is approaching these cases. As Kate was observing, in Alabama, you had a lower court finding of intentional discrimination. That was not at issue in Calais. And at the very least, the court owed the public an explanation as to why it was weighing in now, and so that we can be confident that it's actually treating like cases alike.
0: We got this email from Stephen who says, it's interesting that SCOTUS changed Section 2 of the Voting Rights Law, making gerrymandering worse by diluting the power of minorities, but upholds the Virginia Supreme Court's decision to knock down a recent vote to further gerrymander the state based on political affiliation. Now, last Friday, the Supreme Court said that Virginia could not use a new congressional map. It favored Democrats. The same week, it cleared the way for Alabama's congressional map that favors Republicans. Professor Epps, how is the court explaining that move?
28: So I think the Virginia case is a little bit more complicated because there, you know, it was a decision of the Virginia Supreme Court that had said this doesn't comply with Virginia state constitution. And there was an attempt to get that to the Supreme Court, and there is some precedent for the idea that under extreme circumstances, the U.S. Supreme Court could come in and say, hey, state Supreme Court, the way you've interpreted your own constitution is so out of whack that you've taken away the power of your state legislature to draw election district boundaries. And that was actually an argument that had been being pushed in recent years by Republican lawmakers to try to push back on their own state Supreme Courts, which were trying to rein in gerrymandering a little bit. And here the valence of that was flipped. And, you know, perhaps, you know, unsurprisingly, given, you know, what we think about the court right now, the court had absolutely zero interest in that argument. One line denial, no explanation, no separate writing, no one noting any dissent.
20: We're speaking to law professors Daniel Epps and Kate Shaw. Also with us, Alicia Bannon from the Brennan Center for Justice. Chief Justice John Roberts recently defended the Supreme Court, saying justices are not, quote, political actors. But support for the court largely breaks down along party lines. So coming up, we discuss partisanship on the court and what it means for the institution's integrity. Jay writes, when Donald Trump ran for president in 2016 in a bid to get black voters, he asked them, how much worse could it be for you if he were elected? But the Supreme Court appointees and urging Republicans to redistrict, the Voting Rights Act has been eviscerated and black Americans now see how worse it can get for them. The possibility that Republicans would support reforming the Supreme Court is as likely as the Pope converting to Islam. However, we must keep trying to push for Supreme Court reform in order to save our democracy. We'd love to hear from you. 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I'm Jen White.
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0: 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We look at Jane Austen's work and legacy next time on 1A.
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0: Back to our conversation in a moment, but first a word about what's coming up tomorrow. The long-running debate over the founders' intentions about religion in the United States has once again been thrust into the spotlight with Sunday's National Day of Prayer. It's part of the Trump administration's plans to mark the nation's 250th anniversary. On Tuesday, we'll be broadcasting in front of a live audience at Katzen Auditorium at American University in partnership with Religious News Service, and we'd love to hear from you. What does this day of prayer mean for Americans of non-Christian faiths? Is the president promoting Christian nationalism rather than religious freedom? 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Email us at 1a@wamu.org. Now let's get back to today's installment of our weekly politics series, If You Can Keep It, on reforming the Supreme Court and whether and what it would take to do it. We're here with Kate Shaw. She's a professor of law at the University of Pennsylvania. She's also co-host of the Strict Scrutiny podcast. Also with us, Alicia Bannon. She's the director of the Judiciary Program at the Brennan Center for Justice. And Daniel Epps. He's a professor at Washington University's School of Law. He's also co-host of the podcast Divided Argument.
9: And we're on week two of our discussion about if and how to reform the Supreme Court, because so many of you reached out during last week's show, all during this week, and while we're on the air now. We got this from Keegan, who says, one idea that I first heard during the 2020 elections from Pete Buttigieg was to reform the court in the following way. Have a 15-member court, 5 appointed by Republicans, 5 appointed by Democrats, the other 5 appointed by unanimous consent of the other 10. It would ending a model like this would eliminate, having a model like this would eliminate much of the partisan issues that we currently see on the court. Professor Epps, I think this is actually a proposal that you and your colleagues came up with, that Mayor Pete Buttigieg, former transportation secretary, that he later endorsed. What do you think this would solve? How would it solve some of the issues on the court that Keegan is advocating for here?
10: I'll just say you have very informed listeners.
0: We do.
10: So, the idea behind this proposal is try to find a way to

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9: Good morning, me Martinez. San Antonio Spurs superstar Victor Wembanyama is nicknamed the Alien because he's 7'4 with out-of-this-world talent. The name also fits because of how much he loves sci-fi books. So the San Antonio Public Library has a read-like Wemby display, which includes books he's been seen carrying around. Wemby just had 41 points and 24 rebounds to lead the Spurs to a playoff win over the defending champion Thunder, so it looks like he has plenty of time to read lots of scouting reports. It's Morning Edition.
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11: It's Morning Edition from NPR News. I'm Leila Fadel.
9: And I'm Martinez. Beef costs a lot right now. A pound of ground beef costs an average of $6.90 in April. A sirloin steak runs more than $14 per pound. Those are both up almost 20% from the year before. Some people are trying to cut down their beef bill by buying in bulk directly from the ranch. Here's Michael Marks with Harvest Public Media.
12: I'm in Casey Ginnert's tidy garage in Canyon Lake in Central Texas, and she's giving me a tour of her freezer.
13: So at the top, we have mostly, we've got beef flank, we've got any roast I have.
12: It's packed, mostly with beef. She's got roasts, ribs, steaks, and a whole trove of her favorite cut.
13: This third row, this is literally nothing but beef tenderloin. Is that not the most beautiful thing you've ever seen?
12: This will last Ginnert and her partner more than a year, and these are folks who eat beef about five nights a week. They ordered the meat in bulk from a ranch about 75 miles east called Bastrop Cattle Company. Buying meat direct from a rancher is not a new concept, but the practice boomed thanks to COVID. Back then, grocery stores couldn't keep their coolers stocked, and people wanted to know they'd have a stable meat supply. Now, rising grocery prices have made bulk beef a better deal. Here's Max Krimke, one of the owners of Bastrop Cattle Company.
14: I remember the exact moment whenever somebody said to me, oh, we did the numbers, and actually we think it'll save us money. And I was like, oh,

0: dumpster is just easier than taking it to a thrift store, which leaves environmentally conscious colleges with a challenge diverting all those items from landfills. Details in the Marketplace Morning Report coming up in about 8 minutes. Partly cloudy this morning. There's a chance of scattered thunderstorms this afternoon with highs in the lower 90s. Partly cloudy tonight with a stray shower or storm possible, lows in the mid-70s. And tomorrow, mostly sunny with a few afternoon clouds and highs again in the lower 90s. It's 6:43. Good morning.
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3: 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A stark image from the 1989 Tiananmen Square massacre in Beijing. A lone man stands in front of a column of tanks.
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5: As the Supreme Court's decision to weaken the Voting Rights Act takes effect, some are calling for reform. But what shape could that reform take? We return to that question and more next time on 1A.
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0: Live from WGCU News, I'm John Davis. Under the Trump administration, U.S. Immigration and Customs Enforcement, or ICE, has ramped up immigration detentions and deportations. The increase in deportations is taking a toll on workers on Fort Myers Beach. Natalia Nava reports.
7: Immigration and Customs Enforcement's deportations are impacting businesses on Fort Myers Beach, primarily restaurants. Graciela works at a restaurant on Fort Myers Beach. She is currently undocumented, but has begun the legal process to apply for permanent residency in the United States. Her routine has completely changed in the last year because of immigration crackdowns. Her last name has been omitted to protect her identity.
8: Before, we would go shopping often. Now, we don't. Emotionally, however, I'm not doing well. I wake up, go to bed, just thinking about what could happen to me.
7: In February 2025, every county jail in Florida complied with the 287G requirements, allowing local law enforcement to assume the same responsibilities as ICE. According to the Florida State Board of Immigration Enforcement, Lee County Sheriff's Office ranks second in the number of encounters with undocumented individuals since August 2025. Maria, a restaurant worker on Fort Myers Beach, worries about being stopped by Lee County Sheriffs while on her way to work. Her name has been changed to protect her identity.
9: Estamos en una situación muy difícil porque usamos el transportación todo el tiempo. Tenemos las distancias realmente son.
10: I'm in a very difficult situation because I have to drive myself around to get to work. I can't use any forms of public transportation because the distances are too far. Not having a valid driver's license brings me so much anxiety about anything that could happen on the road, whether it be I get into an accident or pulled over and then later detained.
7: On Fort Myers Beach, restaurants are short-staffed during the busy tourist season, says Maria.
9: Contamos con seis personas en una noche y al no haber dos por la misma situación que se fueron, las otras cuatro
10: personas quedan. In the kitchen, we rely on six people behind the line, and we're missing two because they were detained. The four remaining workers have to assume the responsibility.

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1: You are listening to Morning Edition from WGCU and NPR. I'm John Davis. Ahead, a 90-year-old Palestinian man in Gaza says his life has never felt safe as he recalls many displacements and wars. Plus, a coalition of Utah communities is building enough new renewable energy projects over the next 4 years to cover residents' needs. Those stories coming up in about 8 minutes. Partly cloudy skies this morning. There's a chance of scattered storms this afternoon with highs in the lower 90s. Partly cloudy tonight with a stray shower or thunderstorm possible. Overnight lows in the mid 70s. And tomorrow, mostly sunny in the morning, giving way to occasional showers in the afternoon. Highs in the lower 90s. And there's a chance of rain continuing Wednesday evening with some clearing overnight and lows in the mid 70s. It's 76 degrees in Naples at 743. Good morning.
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1: 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Those stories coming up in about 8 minutes. Partly cloudy skies this morning. There's a chance of scattered storms this afternoon with highs in the lower 90s. Partly cloudy tonight with a stray shower or thunderstorm possible. Overnight lows in the mid 70s. And tomorrow, mostly sunny in the morning, giving way to occasional showers in the afternoon. Highs in the lower 90s. And there's a chance of rain continuing Wednesday evening with some clearing overnight and lows in the mid 70s. It's 76 degrees in Naples at 743. Good morning.
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1: Live from WGCU News, I'm John Davis. The Immigration Detention Center in the Everglades, known as Alligator Alcatraz, is reportedly preparing to close next month. WGCU-TV's Southwest Florida In Focus host Jennifer Crawford recently spoke with Elise Bennett, Florida and Caribbean director of the Center for Biological Diversity, about the purported closure timeline.
3: Your organization, Friends of the Everglades, and the Miccosukee Tribe all joined forces to shut down this detention facility immediately upon news that it was being built back in the summer of 2025. Now, almost a year later, we are actually hearing reports that the facility could be shut down rather imminently. When did you first hear this news?
4: Well, the news had been trickling out for a while. We had been hearing that folks were being removed from the site and taken to other facilities. We were seeing flights landing and taking off. And so it wasn't until last week when the New York Times broke that there were actual official conversations going on that we started to get a better picture of what was occurring and the fact that this facility may finally be closed and soon, within the end of the next month.
3: What is your reaction?
4: We filed this case and our motion for a preliminary injunction before they ever brought one person onto that site. And we did that to try to prevent environmental harms that we've proven since then and that are ongoing now. So we're disappointed because we fought for this to happen sooner. We're relieved to hear that it may finally close, but we're not going to let up. We can't, while Florida's most vulnerable remain at risk. And the fact is, until we know for sure that it's closed and all the harm is remediated, we can't stop.
3: Have you been made aware of what the reason is behind this closure, the sudden closure, assuming it happens? We've heard reports of operational costs upwards of $1 billion and a cost of $1 million every day to run the facility.
4: I've heard the same, though I haven't seen any official documentation confirming that. The thing that comes to my mind is that we've demonstrated in court and we continue to observe this overwhelming and irreparable environmental harm. And seeing his reports begs the question, for what? A sadistic political stunt that will be the source of national shame for our children and our grandchildren? An opportunity to deny constitutional rights to people who are here in our country, to violate federal laws. The fact that none of those reasons were enough to shut down the facility, but that it came down to, you know, mud on their face and high costs for taxpayers is really disappointing.
3: Now, how does the closure of this facility impact your litigation, which stems, as you mentioned, from allegations that both the state and federal government broke environmental laws with the hasty construction of it in the Everglades with really zero environmental studies whatsoever being done?
4: Yeah, well, I'll note that the reported timeline of this closure is interesting because the plan is to have all detainees removed from the site just days before we can jump back into action in district court and amend and supplement our complaint and move forward with our environmental claims. And the fact is that there is still work to be done to ensure that the federal and state government remediate and preserve the site so that something like this never happens again. So we are ready to jump back into court in early June and continue our fight until we know for sure that this project is dead and will never come back.
3: Now, you've also filed litigation to get records regarding the funding, the amount of money that was spent. and where all those dollars came from.

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2: As the Supreme Court's decision to weaken the Voting Rights Act takes effect, some are calling for reform. But what shape could that reform take? We return to that question and more next time on 1A.
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4: Live from NPR News in Washington, I'm Louise Schiavone. Less than a week after President Trump's visit to Beijing, Russian President Vladimir Putin is heading to China to meet with President Xi Jinping. The Kremlin says the two leaders plan to discuss economic cooperation and international issues. NPR's Jennifer Pak has more from Shanghai.
5: Russia's President Putin calls President Xi an old friend in a video he sent to the Chinese people ahead of his visit. In it, he praises what he calls truly boundless potential of Russia-China relations. China has become Russia's lifeline, increasing trade between the two since the Russian invasion of Ukraine, though the Chinese deny supporting Russia's war effort. In addition to deals, a Kremlin spokesperson says Putin hopes to hear firsthand information about Xi's recent meeting with President Trump. While for China, Russia's energy resources are important as the Strait of Hormuz remains effectively closed. Jennifer Pak, NPR News, Shanghai.
4: The World Health Organization says it's worried about the scale and speed of an outbreak of a rare Ebola variant in eastern Congo. Authorities say they suspect at least 131 deaths are connected to it, along with over 500 cases. Finnish divers have recovered the bodies of four Italians who died while underwater cave exploring in the Maldives. They say the bodies were lying at a depth of around 200 feet. This is NPR News in Washington.
6: Live from WGCU News, I'm John Davis. Marco Island Police Chief Tracy Frizzano is retiring. The Naples Daily News reports Frizzano announced her pending departure from the department in a memo yesterday to the city's interim city manager and the city's human resources director. Frizzano's law enforcement career spans about three decades, including nearly 7 years as Marco Island Police Chief. In 2024, a fraternal order of police lodge that represented more than two dozen Marco Island police officers voted no confidence in Frizzano due to complaints alleging the falsification of training documents and manipulation of records stemming from accreditation of the police department. Earlier this year, the Florida Department of Law Enforcement and the state attorney's office ruled there was no credible evidence that Frizzano broke any laws. The Marco Island city manager says he'll make a formal statement once a transition plan is in place and the city has chosen a new acting police chief. Despite gas prices elevated to a four-year high, a record number of travelers is still expected to hit Florida roads and crowd airports over the next week during the Memorial Day holiday period. The AAA Auto Club is forecasting 2.7 million Floridians will travel more than 50 miles this week. That's about a 0.7% increase from last year. Those driving will be paying around $1.15 more per gallon for gas than they did in 2025. AAA spokesman Mark Jenkins says Floridians should still expect busy roads and long lines at airports this week.
7: It's going to cost more money at the pump for holiday travelers, but by and large, we're not seeing people change plans. I mean, they're not canceling plans. In most cases, what people are doing is just budgeting differently.
6: Jenkins says the busiest times to travel will be Thursday and Friday afternoon, as well as on Memorial Day itself next Monday. Orlando and Miami are two of the top five U.S. destinations for the May 25th holiday. Partly cloudy this morning, then a chance of scattered thunderstorms this afternoon. Highs in the lower 90s. Partly cloudy tonight with a stray shower or thunderstorm possible. Lows in the mid-70s. And tomorrow, mostly sunny in the morning, giving way to cloudy skies and a chance of rain in the afternoon. Highs again in the lower 90s. 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
8: It's Morning Edition from NPR News. I'm Amy Martinez in Los Angeles, California.
9: And I'm Leila Fadel in Washington, D.C. Good morning. President Trump is setting up a nearly $1.8 billion fund that could award taxpayer money to January 6 defendants. The money is part of a settlement to end a case Trump brought against his own government.
8: NPR's Carrie Johnson has been following the case. So Carrie, Trump's a lawsuit against the government he leads was, I guess, the word I'm looking for, maybe unusual to say the least. So it sounds like this settlement is also unusual, too.
10: Very much so. No one could come up with an example of a president taking his own administration to court until this year. Trump had sued the IRS for $10 billion after a contractor leaked his tax returns to the press back in 2019. But a judge in the case started asking some tough questions about the president being on both sides of this dispute. And this week, as a deadline loomed for Trump's lawyers to respond, they abandoned the case. The Justice Department says Trump's going to get an apology, but no direct financial payment. Instead, they're creating an anti-weaponization fund, $1.776 billion, to compensate people who have been targeted by the Biden administration. Trump talked about this fund with reporters yesterday.
11: This is reimbursing people that were horribly treated. It's anti-weaponization. They've been weaponized. They've been, in some cases, imprisoned wrongly.
8: So, Carrie, if the president is on both sides of this case and he says it's over, is anyone going to be able to object to it?
10: Nearly 100 Democrats in Congress tried. They filed court papers asking to intervene in this Florida IRS case. Matt Platkin is their lawyer.
12: If it is okay for a president to sue himself and then come up with a huge amount of money that he's going to pay for totally unrelated things, then there is no longer a point to Congress playing a role in the appropriations process. The Constitution says Congress appropriates money, Congress passes laws, the president must execute those laws.
10: Last night, the federal judge in charge of this case closed the door on it. Since the Trump administration moved to drop it and DOJ did not file any settlement terms with her to review, then after she dismissed the case, DOJ posted the terms of the settlement agreement online. Donald Sherman of Citizens for Responsibility and Ethics in Washington says this is one of the single most corrupt acts in American history.
8: So the new anti-weaponization fund, who is eligible to apply?
10: The acting attorney general, Todd Blanche, will appoint members of a board to oversee this fund, and Trump will be able to fire them without cause. Blanche, of course, is a former personal lawyer to Trump. He said in a statement, the machinery of government should never be weaponized against any American, and DOJ wants to right past wrongs. This fund is going to be created from a pool of taxpayer money. It's not clear the government will have to disclose who receives that money. And watchdogs say they're really worried that people who storm the Capitol on January 6, 2021, are now going to be in line for compensation. DOJ says this fund is going to finish its work in December 2028. That's shortly before Trump is scheduled to leave the White House.
8: One more thing. Any precedent for this enormous fund?
10: The Trump administration says President Obama did it years ago to compensate farmers who suffered racial discrimination over many decades. But people who worked at the DOJ say there are some big differences. A judge signed off on that settlement, and this settlement is three times bigger, and the judge here did not weigh in. Rupa Padacharya worked on these issues at DOJ. She told me Trump officials had moved to abolish these kinds of third-party settlements only to embrace them now. And she says this is an abuse of taxpayer taxpayer dollars. Todd Blanche, the acting attorney general, is due on Capitol Hill today for testimony about the budget, and that may give us a hint about how Republican lawmakers will react.
8: That's NPR's Carrie Johnson. Carrie, thanks.
10: Thank you.
9: For more legal analysis of the settlement, we're joined by Harry Sandick. He's a former federal prosecutor. He is now a partner with the law firm Patterson Belknap. Good morning and welcome to the program.
13: Good morning. Thanks for inviting me.
9: I'm curious if you agree with the assessment we just heard from the Citizens for Responsibility and Ethics in Washington, that this is one of the single most corrupt acts in American history.
13: I do agree with it broadly. Nothing like this has ever happened before. For a president to sort of reach with his, you know, with one hand as the litigant and with another hand as the person who controls the government, and to take almost $2 billion and to intend to use it with almost no controls to provide, you know, settlements, I guess is what they'll call it, to people who were engaged in the January 6th insurrection. So this, I've never seen anything like this before.
9: You talk about almost no oversight. So we heard from Carrie Johnson there that the judge closed the case in part because the administration didn't file the details of the settlement. So the judge no longer had jurisdiction. And then hours later, the DOJ did share those details. How unusual is that?
13: It's very unusual because the government is supposed to conduct its business in the most transparent way possible. And to specifically avoid judicial oversight, as they did here, is definitely a red flag. The settlement proceeds are being put into the hands, as Carrie just said, of a five-member commission that is obliged only to follow the wishes of the president. Also a red flag from the perspective of due process.
9: Will there be legal guardrails? I mean, will there be a way for there to be legal challenges to this fund?
13: Well, the problem with that is that the Supreme Court in recent years has very much narrowed what we call standing doctrine. So it is harder than ever before for an individual to file a lawsuit to challenge government action. There's some potential ways to do that here. Some have suggested maybe a claim under the False Claims Act against the people who filed the claims. That might be one route forward. But it's very hard for an individual to just file a lawsuit and say the government is acting improperly, asking the judges to stop it. And so it's going to present some challenges.
9: Has the Trump administration now opened the door to Democrats doing something similar if they come into power for people they believe are being targeted by Trump's Justice Department?
13: It does seem that way. What's good for the goose is good for the gander. And once we have a system that allows the president to use the judgment fund, which is meant to, for legitimate purposes of settling cases, it's not meant to create this kind of all-purpose fund for the president. There's no reason why people on the other side of the aisle can't do it. Of course, the best solution here would be for Congress to try to stop it, to say that this isn't what the judgment fund is for, and to prevent this kind of expenditure. It violates the 14th Amendment and is inconsistent with the president's obligations.
9: Was the settlement in the interest of the American people?
13: It's very hard to see how this is in the interest of the American people. The American people benefit from due process, from individualized determinations of justice, not from a sweeping fund that the president can use to pay people however he wishes.
9: Harry Sandick is a former federal prosecutor and a partner with the law firm Patterson Belknap. Thank you for your time.
13: Thank you very much.
9: This is NPR News.
6: 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I'm John Davis. Ahead, if you've got a college student in your life, you know the chaos of the end of semester move out. For many, pitching dorm room essentials into a dumpster is just easier than taking it to the thrift store, which leaves environmentally conscious colleges with a challenge, diverting all those items from landfills. We'll have details in the Marketplace Morning Report coming your way in about 8 minutes. Partly cloudy this morning, then a chance of scattered thunderstorms this afternoon. Highs in the lower 90s. It's 78 degrees in Fort Myers at 843. Good morning.
2: As the Supreme Court's decision to weaken the Voting Rights Act takes effect, some are calling for reform. 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
6: Live from WGCU News, I'm John Davis. Results from Collier County's annual homeless point-in-time count have been released. WGCU's Eileen Kelly reports on some of the findings concerning military veterans and the unhoused.
7: Across the country each year, outreach workers hit the streets, parks, alleyways, and woods searching for the unhoused. They conduct a census, asking an array of questions to better understand which groups are homeless and what's behind their situations. The point-in-time counts are a stark reminder of the struggles many face, but it can also reveal good news about inroads being made. Here's Michael Overway of the Collier County Continuum of Care. He's explaining how last year's count found 40 homeless military veterans, and this year's count found just 12.
8: They're seeing very few homeless veterans out in the camps. And so we think that that's been a huge win because the continuum has focused a lot of resource on veterans and getting them attached to housing and treatment services. So that's been, I think, the huge win in this count.
7: The actual count cannot be gathered in a single day. Overway says the count represents about one quarter to one third of the actual number of people unhoused on any given day. Still, he predicts when Warrior Homes of Collier opens its transitional housing program for 20 veterans later this year, the county will achieve what is called functional zero veteran homeless population.
8: Put a big focus in Collier County in the continuum of care of trying to really get veteran homelessness to a point where we can end it. And when I say end it, it doesn't mean there are no more homeless veterans. It just means we're in a position where we have enough supportive services in beds for the people who are veterans who are experiencing homelessness on the streets.
7: And as Memorial Day approaches, that's an achievement worth celebrating. For WGCU News, this is Eileen Kelly.
6: A team from Fort Myers Theater is in the UK to compete in the Junior Theater Festival Europe. WGCU arts reporter Tom Hall has more.
9: In January, artistic director Michelle Kunze took a Fort Myers Theater competition team to Atlanta for the 2026 Junior Theater Festival. They earned the Excellence in Acting Award for their performance of a mashup of songs from Matilda. Called the Super Bowl of Musical Theater, more than 7,000 middle and high school students and their families attended the festival.
10: It's just a really fantastic celebration that ignites a fire and encourages kids to keep training and to be inspired.
9: On Saturday, Kunze left with a team of 20 competitors for the United Kingdom to compete in Junior Theater Festival Europe on May 19th.
10: It's a one-day festival, but then they also get to go take workshops on the West End. It's really neat because you get all the actors and directors from the West End productions, and they talk about their experience on working in that venue, and it's just neat to see the differences there.
9: The Fort Myers Theater team will perform a medley of songs from Newsies.
10: This year, we let the kids vote for what show they wanted to do, so they're doing Newsies Junior on the West End.
9: They'll be scored by a panel of West End theater professionals in the areas of music, acting, dance, and overall performance. The competitors will also attend

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4: Despite housing becoming historically unaffordable, a growing number of Gen Zers are becoming homeowners. I'm Scott Detrow. 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
8: From WGCU News, this is Gulf Coast Life. I'm Mike Canary. When Diane Devereaux was growing up in Michigan, growing and preserving your own food was just part of life. Now, between social media trends and our growing understanding of the downsides of processed foods, she's seeing a return to the basics.
9: Between the canning and food preservation and bread making, kombucha making, yes, getting back to doing it yourself versus trying to decipher a label.
8: Known online as the Canning Diva, Devereaux is author of 7 cookbooks and is an internationally recognized food preservation expert, television presenter, and instructor. She joins us today to talk about her latest book, From Seed to Table, a comprehensive guide to gardening, preserving, and cooking for sustainable living. 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
10: Live from NPR News, I'm Lakshmi Singh. Acting Attorney General Todd Blanche is on Capitol Hill today. In testimony before Senate lawmakers, Blanche defended a massive fund created to compensate people affected by what President Trump calls the weaponization of the Justice Department under the Biden administration. Here's NPR's Ryan Lucas.
11: The Justice Department announced the nearly $1.8 billion fund as part of a settlement agreement with President Trump, who in return dropped his lawsuit against the IRS. The department says it will consider claims from people who were victims of weaponization and lawfare. Democratic senators slammed the settlement as a slush fund. Here's Washington Democrat Patty Murray.
12: This is corruption that has never been more blatant or more bright spent. What is happening is you write the check. Trump and his cronies cash it. American taxpayers, who are already being whacked with high prices, are going to foot the bill.
11: Blanche defended the arrangement and said Democrats and Republicans could submit claims. He also didn't rule out that January 6th Capitol rioters could be eligible to receive payments. Ryan Lucas, NPR News, Washington.
10: Well, at the White House briefing a short time ago, Vice President J.D. Vance was asked if January 6 rioters should be eligible to apply for the nearly $1.8 billion fund.
13: Is a dollar of this money going to the Trump administration? No. Is a dollar of this money going to Donald Trump personally? No. Is a dollar of this money going to Donald Trump's family? No. The people that would get the money are people, some of whom have been prosecuted completely disproportionate to any crime they've ever committed.
10: Vance leading the White House press briefing today while Press Secretary Caroline Leavitt's on maternity leave. Primary contests are underway in 6 states, and ahead of a runoff next week in Texas, President Trump is endorsing State Attorney General Ken Paxton over incumbent Senator John Cornyn. The winner in next Tuesday's election will face Democratic State Representative James Tallarico. The Muslim community in San Diego is mourning the deaths of 3 people who were shot and killed at a mosque yesterday. The attack is being investigated as a hate crime NPR's Lydia Kalitri spoke with a leader of the region's Muslim community.
14: Tazeen Nizam is the executive director of the Council on American-Islamic Relations in San Diego. She says the Muslim community there is shaken by the attack, and it could take a long time for people to recover. She also knew Amin Abdullah, who was working as a security guard for the Islamic Center before he was killed.
15: The kids loved him. He stood there smiling every day, welcoming community members, making sure the center was protected.
14: Nizam says she's seen an increasing number of hate incidents and attacks on places of worship in the U.S. each year, and calls on communities to come together and address anti-Muslim rhetoric. Lydia Kalitri, NPR News.
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8: This is Gulf Coast Life. I'm Mike Canaveri. Thanks for joining us. There was a time not all that long ago in the big picture when growing and preserving your own food was not something you did as a hobby or because it was trending on social media, but because you had to make do with what was available. But modern food science has pretty much put an end to that for most people, and processed foods pretty much became the norm. Now, as our understanding of the health downsides of processed foods has grown, and as our world has become increasingly digitized, if you will, many people are returning to our roots by growing and preserving their own food, both for the analog experience it brings and for the health benefits it offers. Our guest today has been growing and preserving food since she was a kid. Diane Devereaux grew up in Michigan, first in Detroit and then on a farm. She's known as the Canning Diva and is author of 7 cookbooks, and she's an internationally recognized food preservation expert and television presenter and instructor. Ms. Devereaux recently transplanted to Southwest Florida, so we invited her into the studio to talk about her latest book, From Seed to Table, A Comprehensive Guide to Gardening, Preserving, and Cooking for Sustainable Living. We spoke on May 6th. Let's hear that now. Diane Devereaux, welcome to the show. Thank you for coming all the way down.
9: Thank you for having me. I'm happy to be here.
8: How long have you been in Southwest Florida?
9: Well, it's not a full year yet. In July, it'll be a full year, July 20th. So I'm still on my first inaugural year here, and I'm loving actually every second of it.
8: What brought you to Florida and what brought you to that part of Florida in particular?
9: Well, that part of Florida was for family. I've got a lot of family in the area. I have family in Fort Myers here, too, so I'm pretty happy. I've got along this coastline a nice family band. But honestly, I was ready for sunshine. Coming from Michigan, having a good 6 months of every year, just, you know, you feel like you're in either a fog or the darkness. I wanted to extend my growing season, and I wanted to see how the Southern Hemisphere does it. So here I am.
8: Have you ever lived somewhere where you couldn't have a basement?
9: This will be the first time. So I've gotten very creative with storage.
8: I was trying to think of the main differences, and I would presume that, you know, for the kind of storing stuff like you would prepare, mm-hmm. basements are probably ideal.
9: They are. And now I'm getting to see it through the eyes of everyone else who doesn't have a basement or mm-hmm. lives in an area where it can get upwards of 100 degrees for many consecutive days. Mm-hmm. So this is very good for me.
8: So did you grow up in a household where self-sufficiency or even what we would call now being a foodie was a thing?
9: You know, I wouldn't use those terms because they weren't mm-hmm. really used back then, right? Okay. But growing up in inner city Detroit, no, it wasn't really trendy or on par. It was just a way of life. We didn't have much by means of money, but we knew how to eat fresh and whole foods. And frankly, it was done so out of need. We couldn't afford all the cool box stuff that was coming out. Mom had, you know, a small budget, and we stretched it by going to a large farmer's market, or it was a store. And again, I was a child, so it seemed humongous, but it was Degrassier, and it was very big, but it was all fresh, and the Italians owned it. And that's where we went for everything fresh. And then back in the day, I don't know if you have ever heard of Farmer Jack's. That was a very big chain grocery store, for the 70s and 80s. But that's where we did the rest of our shopping for meats and milks and such. So it wasn't so much a trend. It was just how it was.
8: Yeah,
9: and Mom
8: yeah.
9: always, even in the city, had a garden growing in the backyard, made a huge cherry tree that we enjoyed its pleasures every summer. So even in Detroit, that that was on par. But moving to northern Michigan is where I wouldn't even again say I was a foodie until probably college when it started to become chic, you know, taking nights out with friends and trying new cuisines. That's where I kind of got into the food aspect. But foodie didn't really come to birth until smartphones and we were able to take pictures and
8: yeah,
9: stuff.
8: Yeah. What about food preservation, canning? When did that enter your world?
9: That was when I was 12, turning 13, when we moved to northern Michigan. Yeah. So we went from city living, inner city Detroit, Six and Gratiot, to northern Michigan, where we had a huge hog farm. We had 80 acres that we grew. We had a 2-acre garden. So, I mean, polar night and day difference, but it was probably the best thing that ever happened to me. I really gravitated towards it. I loved it. You couldn't teach me enough. Like, I really, really gravitated towards it. And I even started my own small garden just because I wanted to grow some other things that we weren't growing to sustain ourselves on. So that's probably when it started. And then I picked it back up when I became a mom.
8: Which was how long ago?
9: Oh, you're going to age me. My son will be 27 this summer. So, yeah. Knowing I had another mouth to feed besides my own and wanting to settle down and have roots, that's where the gardening again and canning. But see, my mom, when I was a freshman in college, what did I get for Christmas? My first pressure canner. So, you know, it's never left me once it was instilled. Just small increments and then a very busy business brand, you know.
8: I do want to get into your book, which is about more than just canning and preservation, but I want to pick your brain about this world first because I'm very curious about it. Yeah. Are the techniques that would have been used when you were 12 or 100 years ago the same techniques that we're using today, or have there been fundamental differences because of technology?
9: I wouldn't say fundamental differences because that is truly what has stayed the same. All right. We have only then advanced as technology has advanced. So we understand bacteria better. We understand the relationship between acidity, time, and temperature. So we've gotten smarter, right, through education. But the fundamentals are still there. It truly goes back to, you know, Edward Pasteur, you know, when he understood how to pasteurize the bacterial I hate the word killing, but, you know, denaturing. So we've just, unfortunately, or I should say fortunately, we have it easier than how it was back 100 years ago. But know that the relationships between acidity, time, and temperature and density have pretty much stayed the same. We've just gotten better at it and safer at it.
8: So for a person who knows nothing about it, which I didn't really know much until I read up for this, it's essentially you are preparing food. It could be vegetables. It could be fruits. It could be soups. It could be anything. Mm-hmm. Maybe not anything, but by sterilizing it and putting it in a sterile environment using heat and pressure, and you get it canned in such a way that it is completely sealed. There's no oxygen in there. Are those the basics of canning, or am I painting with too broad a brush or missing key elements?
9: Yeah, it's a broad brush and a few tweaks on the elements. You're close, but I want to bring it down into real terms. So we're not sterilizing everything, okay?
8: You're making sure the bacteria that could be bad is gone.
9: Essentially. So keeping a clean kitchen and properly preparing the foods is step one. What's happening during water bathing or pressure canning, that exposure, those three elements, the acidity, time, and temperature, all of those have a mathematical equation. And we know how long it takes to make the food shelf stable. It doesn't sterilize it to the point of just cooking it to death, if you will. But yes, shelf stability. Now, there is some air trapped in the jar. So even though it's an anaerobic environment, which means no free oxygen or free air, there is a small amount trapped. So depending on what it is, yep, that headspace that we see.
8: Headspace.
9: Correct.
8: Okay.
9: So and air is mainly made up of nitrogen and oxygen, okay? The small amount remaining in the jar after the vacuum seal isn't going to degradate or harm anything. It would be the introduction of free oxygen. So if that lid came unsealed, that's what grows bacteria during storage. So you've hit it. You've given like the overarching. We're going to put the food in jars. We're going to properly process them. And then the key is how to properly store it afterwards. And that's no matter what, if it's a dehydrated item, a freeze-dried item, canned item, even dried goods, it's all about the storage to gain that longevity. And that means no sunlight, whether it's direct or indirect, keeping your humidity low, keeping the temperature ideal between 50 and 70 degrees Fahrenheit. And then just, you know, not agitating it and moving it a lot. Just kind of leave it be until you're ready to use it. So
16: all the things basement would be perfect for.
9: I know. And it's been a lot of fun figuring out where to do this. And because I speak to it, I've been asked that because I've had followers all over the country, all over the world even. But now living it, it's like, ooh-hoo, there's a fun little caveat I didn't, you know, think of. So utilizing cupboard space, even extra bedroom space, whether it's under the bed or in the closets, linen closets. I've got food stuffed everywhere. So I've been having a lot of fun because this will be my first full summer because I came at the end of July last year.
16: So gardening and growing your own food is something that you go over in the book. Mm-hmm. And that you talk about in the work that you do. Florida is a much different place, as you know. What's it been like, you know, acclimating yourself when it comes to the garden? Do you have a garden now?
9: I do.
16: Have you figured out that we're kind of the opposite of Michigan?
9: Absolutely, yes. But here's what I'm excited about. Totally opposite the Michigan, you're right. But the extension of the growing season and then learning what I can and can't do or shouldn't do, or oops, maybe I should have waited because it got too hot. I'm having fun. So yeah, first thing I did once I got the lanai set up was I did my raised container beds. Let's see here. In March, I put out my grow bags and my trellises. So I have a variety of things growing specific to the summer, which I have never grown in Michigan at this heat. So this has been a lot of fun. But yeah, I'm loving it.
16: This is one of the few things that I know. Okra and loofahs grow great in the summer in Florida.
9: They love that. Yes. And okay, so here's what I'm growing now. And you Floridians can correct me if I'm wrong or guide me. Malabar spinach, because it's going to grow around 15 to 20 feet tall and I'm trellising it and I want to be able to go out there for the next 4 or 5 months and just pick what I need and eat what I need. I'm also doing Armenian cucumbers. Because they're going to be about a foot long and they have like a J shape to them.
16: Okay.
9: And they can withstand the high heat. So I'm super excited about that. And then, oops, sorry. The other is Oriental green beans that get upwards of 14 to 16 inches long and they love to be trellis. So I'm giving those a shot because they also love the heat. And then I'll be finishing up pulling my carrots, the rest of my cabbage, and I'm missing something. Oh, I've got some basil that I'm going to be making into some pesto here. So it likes the heat, but I grew some over the winter. It was okay. It wasn't as robust. I think it likes it hot. This winter was cold, even in southern Florida.
16: No, this is as cold as we get.
9: Oh, I think
16: your first winter here was as cold as we get.
9: I was bringing those raised beds in. I was covering mm-hmm. stuff. I was like, I thought this was like, yeah, it got down to 38.
16: Oh, yeah.
9: Outside. I was shocked.
16: Yeah, we might get a cold snap occasionally, but this winter was like several week-long cold.
9: Yeah.
16: Yeah, so, and you were still, though, you were like, oh, this isn't cold.
9: You know, you're going to laugh at me. There was a part where I was even laughing. I was getting sweatshirts on and jeans. I looked like you guys. I fit right in. It was cold.
16: I would like to take a moment to reintroduce my guest. Diane Devereaux is the author of at least 5 cookbooks. How many is it?
9: I'm working on my 8th.
16: 8th. Okay. Yeah. Your website was not entirely clear, so I wasn't sure. So 8 cookbooks, including her latest, which is more than just a cookbook. It's called From Seed to Table, A Comprehensive Guide to Gardening, Preserving, and Cooking for Sustainable Living. She's known as the Canning Diva and is an expert on food preservation. If you'd like to engage with the show, find us on our social media. We're on Instagram and Facebook as WGCU Public Media. Where did the Canning Diva moniker arrive?
9: Oh, that would be my cousin Amy. I was leaving my career in disaster management and sat down with my husband. I'm like, okay, what can I do to like be home, right? And use the skills I've learned. And so when we threw around this idea, it was supposed to just be kind of a fun hobby. Well, I reached out to my cousin. I was like, what do you think? She's like, oh my gosh, you are such a canning diva. I would totally do this. And I went, oh, the canning diva. And we just, yep, we had fun.
16: So the book, it says, I think this was from the website, celebrates the rhythms, abundance, and traditions of each season to promote healthier, happier, more sustainable living. Mm-hmm. You've been here almost a year. Our seasons are a little amorphous mm-hmm. here in Florida. So is this kind of advice still applicable to us here in the tropics
9: yes.
16: as it is to people who live elsewhere?
9: Yes, absolutely. And I'm glad you brought that up because I did write this book specific to both. Even though I was from the Midwest for 48 years, I really knew that my reach was getting wider and had a larger breadth. And so in part, this was, born from that desire to understand, not just read about it and understand, but to live it and understand. So yeah, there's Southern and Northern Hemisphere growing, consuming the cycles, right? The seasons, that is all in this book, From Seed to Table.
16: Where does social media fit into your workflow?
9: Everywhere.
16: I figured.
9: Oh, yeah. That's usually how I meet and connect and answer questions. So Facebook, I have a very large private group called Canning to Hydrating Long-Term Food Storage. And it's an international group. And then it's Facebook. I have a business page, Twitter, which is now X, Instagram, YouTube, LinkedIn, you name it. You should be able to find me.
16: I ask that because, as we know, most people are on social media, but young people grew up on social media. And we were talking as we walked down the hall that there seems to be somewhat of a movement among younger people to return to more...
9: The roots.
16: Analog, if we could just put it more broadly. Are you finding a lot of people connecting to you from, millennials and younger? I don't know if millennials are young at this point, but but the younger people, are they getting into this kind of stuff?
9: They are. Between the canning and food preservation and bread making, kombucha making, yes, getting back to doing it yourself versus trying to decipher a label and then use an encyclopedia to even understand what your ingredient you're reading. Yes, I think the facade has fallen, and them just as much as even us, Xers, Gen Xers are going, I don't want this anymore. I can't trust it, but I trust myself. And if I can just get enough knowledge, I'll be able to start duplicating these things that my ancestors did and they lived fine, and now we're doing it in a period of time where we still have modern conveniences. We don't have to give up everything. But I'm seeing a lot of that generation, my son's generation even, just going, yep, I'm not buying it. I want to eat healthy. Or how many people have you spoken with that have gone to Italy? And they're like, my gosh, I've ate so much bread and pasta and I don't feel like crap. What are they doing so different? Mm-hmm. And then we realize, it's different here in the States.
16: And I think there's a collective awareness that's coming of the role processed foods play mm-hmm. in making us unhealthy, and gut health. That's another thing. Just the science that's coming out about, our mental state is connected to the biome in our gut and things like that. And so what you're putting forth in this book and in the work that you do are ways that just people can follow that path better.
9: Yes, absolutely. I mean, I wrote so much. My publisher, my editor, she was laughing. She's like, I'm glad. She goes, but we're going to have to make a couple freebies. So if you don't mind, can we take the bread making section and make that into an ebook? And then, okay, what about this preservation chart? Can we make that into a free download? So yeah, there are so many tools that I've created that you can start implementing these things yourself. And you don't have to do it all at once. You can pick one thing, whether that be canning or dehydrating, start where it works best for you, or just start with a small garden, an herb garden even, and use heirloom seeds and collect them. And I talk about all of that so that you don't have to rely on buying your seeds anymore. You can bring your plant to seed, collect them, and then continue the harvest year after year after year.
16: Do you bake bread on a regular basis?
9: Yes and no, because I don't eat much of it, in all honesty, I just don't. But I mill my own. So the answer is yes, when I do, it's intentional. And so I mill the berries that I need, and then I bake from there.
16: Wow. Mm-hmm. Fermentation. Is that something that's in your wheelhouse too?
9: Yes, making my own vinegars. I love making, and even though it's not fermenting per se, but my own vanilla extract. Have you gotten into that yet? That's so fun too. And once you make your own and you get to experiment with the various beans or liquor, you don't buy it again from the store.
16: There's a show that's on public radio that we carry on the weekends. It's called, it's not Splendid Table. It's a cooking show. Uh-huh. And there was somebody on talking about fermentation, and they were talking about a way to make butter using fermentation. Mm. And they explained it, and it was so simple that I just took the explanation that I heard on the radio. Take heavy cream, put in a tablespoon of buttermilk, close the jar, leave it on your countertop for a week, open it up, use an immersion blender, butter. Buttermilk. I did that. I continue to do that. I make my own butter. It's so
9: easy. I'm so proud of you.
16: It's so easy. Yes. And I'm sure there are a million things like that we think we have convenience, but we're getting...
9: What are we sacrificing?
16: But we're getting processed stuff, and it's not that inconvenient.
9: Right, right. It's worth the small time investment versus the sacrifice of our health, you know. Between butter, I make my own butter. I will say, though, I have a harder time down here. All the milk seems to be ultra processed. Is that common in Florida?
16: I've only ever lived in Florida.
9: Okay.
16: So I can't give you any context.
9: Yeah. So I have gotten some goat milk from a pet store, not going to lie. I did. I was able to utilize that for making goat cheese. But I still ferment. I just did some mango vinegar, and I love that. Been using that for marinades and with fish. What else have I been working on? I really, really enjoy making my own lotions, my own air sprays to kind of purify the air, bath bombs. So there's a lot that I do for myself to avoid shopping in the store. Don't get me wrong. I'm still a girl. I still love to shop. I'm still going to wear my Chanel perfume. I mean, that's not going to change, but what I'm putting on my body is just as important as what I'm putting into my body. And so that's probably been the most fun since I've been down here.
16: I hope you don't mind me asking, but when was the last time you ate fast food? Is that like a once in a blue moon or never?
9: It's a once in a blue moon, but I'll be honest with you. No, it is once in a blue moon, but I love Culver's, probably because they use tallow in when they fry their
16: It's all the way on the whatever end of the spectrum fast food is.
9: That's my fast food. That's the extent of it. And I still can count on one hand in the time of a year span. That's about all I eat it. It's just not pleasing. I'm at home a lot. I cook a lot. Now, when I go out to eat, my favorite restaurant that I found in Inglewood is called Farlow's. I love it there. I could eat seafood there every day if I could afford it.
16: So if somebody's listening and they want to try to get into the world of self-sufficiency and preservation and canning, like what's the lowest hanging fruit? You know, no pun intended.
9: I would start with dehydrating, honestly.
16: Get like a dehydrator, buy one, you know, it's the air dehydration.
9: Correct. And what I've done on my website at canningdiva.com, I give everyone access to exactly what I use in my home. So what I use is what's in my store, so that it's an affiliate Amazon store. So get a dehydrator, start there, find ways in which you can incorporate that into your everyday life. And then if you are looking to start canning, don't start with jams and jellies, start with salsa, start with maybe even a pickled item like pickled Brussels sprouts or pickled carrots. When you start with salsa or even a cucumber based pickle, you can get discouraged easy if it doesn't turn out right the first time. So start with something that is successful, and a salsa usually is, and then just kind of build from there.
16: There can be risk with canning, right? If you don't do it correctly. And is there any, you know, are acidic things safer or easier as a beginner, or you just have to really follow the cleanliness?
9: Yeah,
16: regime.
9: Honestly, I would just follow a tried and true recipe. You have to work really hard to screw this up. You have to deviate fully from what is in front of you, or just not follow the manufacturer's instructions when using a pressure canner those are intentional mishaps because you're not following along properly. But honestly, if you want to get into pressure canning, there's some, you can pressure can fruit. You just do it at a lower PSI for a shorter amount of time. That is a great way to get used to using a pressure canner, whether it's a digital or a stovetop version. Once you get past the fear, you realize it's not that difficult to do. And a lot of people say they get addicted to canning because all that fear subsides when they're like, oh my gosh, this is fun and it's easy and delicious. And so, yeah, before you know it, you've got a whole pantry full of what used to be aluminum cans are now glass mason jars.
16: And how long does that stuff keep? I mean, generally speaking.
9: Mm-hmm. 3 to 5 years.
16: 3 to 5 years.
9: Yep. Store it properly. Yep.
16: Last question. You obviously connect with people online. You said you have the big Facebook group. Mm-hmm. Are there such a thing as local clubs that you know of? I mean, you're kind of new here, so maybe you don't know
9: that. The university extension programs throughout the country are, I would say, maybe the best club if you're new or if you want a local hands-on touch. I am going to be launching this fall some digital coursework, so stay tuned. Sign up for my newsletter at canningdiva.com. So if it is something you're of interest in, at least digitally, you know, on screen, I can work with you. I would like to start doing some hands-on stuff. So as I get more acclimated, I would love to know areas in throughout Florida that I could teach.
16: Awesome. Well, we're out of time, but I've appreciated you coming all the way down because I've enjoyed our conversation. Diane Devereaux is an author and expert on food preservation and canning. Her latest book is From Seed to Table. Thank you for coming in.
9: Thank you for having me.
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0: This is Southwest Florida in Focus. Coming up, with renourished beaches and more hotels, Lee County saw a boom in spring tourism. And with changes to amenities and airport services, Lee County is looking to attract even more visitors to the area. More people are passing through, but are they staying for the long haul? A look into the Southwest Florida real estate market for the latest information. And turning a classroom into an effort to improve the community. Meet the entrepreneur who is using her preschool as a platform to assist more than just its students. Hello, I'm Jennifer Crawford. Thank you for joining us. A surge in spring tourism confirms Southwest Florida remains a top destination for travelers. The Lee County Clerk's Office reports bed taxes collected in April showed earnings of over $9 million. That's about a 12% increase from April of last year. March of 2026 saw record-breaking numbers for Southwest Florida International Airport with more than 1.5 million travelers. That makes it the busiest single month in the airport's 43-year history. For more on how the tourism industry is benefiting Southwest Florida, we are joined by Pamela Johnson. She is the new deputy director of the Lee County Visitors and Convention Bureau. Thank you for joining us today.
1: Thank you so much for having me, Jennifer. It's a pleasure to be here.
0: Now, we have seen such a huge growth in tourism. I believe our state, the last reports were 140 million visitors we had to the state of Florida last year alone. And Southwest Florida is obviously a big recipient of those tourists. And you really focus on Lee County. How is Lee County benefiting from the tourists that are coming into the Sunshine State?
1: Yes. Jennifer, tourism is really such an economic engine for the state of Florida and for our area in particular. We're so blessed to have such a beautiful state that people want to travel to and spend vacations here and make memories with their families and loved ones. As far as how we benefited, we just came off of our season, as you know, our peak season, and we did very, very well. Over a million visitors between January and March, which of course translates, those visitors translate into just an economic powerhouse in terms of the impact they left our community with from their spending, whether it be hotels, vacation rentals, shopping, grocery stores, eating out, restaurants, activities, all of that benefits our community and the businesses in our community.
0: What do you find is the big motivating factor? I know, sure, there's not one piece to this puzzle of why we are such an attractive destination, but what does your data show?
1: Yeah, our data shows people really enjoy coming here, first and foremost, for our beautiful sandy beaches. But that's not all that they do when they're here. They are more inclined to maybe spend a little bit of time at the beaches, but also do other things while they're here. They might come downtown to downtown Fort Myers and take advantage of the quaintness of the downtown area with the restaurants and the different activities that go on, art walk, music walk. Also, other areas of the community like Bonita Springs is really, really growing their downtown area. So there are a lot of other things that people like to do when they're here.
0: Now, you touched on the beaches. Fort Myers Beach in Lee County is under your perspective. Can you give us an update on what's going on with the pier? The Fort Myers Beach pier is iconic and many tourists love to come to the beach to see it. And since it was destroyed after Ian, I know this project has really taken center stage and it's moving forward. What's the latest on that?
1: Yeah, as you said, it is iconic. I mean, we've got so many images. That is our, that and the Sanibel Lighthouse are just key iconic places. And so it's imperative that we, you know, get that pier rebuilt. In terms of what the latest is, I think the county is ready to go. We are just waiting for at the federal level, people should also know that when the pier is built back, it's going to be longer, wider, a really great destination amenity. So we're really excited about that going forward.
2: And you can't really underestimate how iconic that pier is. I know when I've been down at the beach, I've spoken to international tourists who said, I love coming to the pier. When are they going to rebuild it? And that brings us to the fact that we have so many international tourists. You have any data on that?
1: Absolutely. Yeah. International is very important to what we do. So we're going after the domestic visitor. We're also going after the international visitor. The international visitor tends to stay longer and spend more. So it's a really big part of our marketing efforts. So we're really fortunate to have that stronghold of international guests.
2: And I believe reports show we had over, I think it was it 11 million travelers through RSW last year?
1: Yes, RSW is another important cornerstone that, you know, again, all of
2: that's amazing.
1: So we work through, we couldn't do without.
2: Right.
1: We have a beautiful airport as RSW that it's amazing the number of passengers that come through. And of course, right now they're going through an expansion. I think everything should be pretty clear in 2028-29 time frame. But it's going to allow for more gates, new restaurants, larger, all of those things that will, and hopefully with that might come even expanded air service. Because really, when you look at it, Jennifer, air service, where those planes fly to and from, really affect all of us here in Southwest Florida. It affects the business community. If they have folks who need to get on a plane and head west and ultimately to Asia, RSW is really making sure that we have better connectivity to the west coast of the USA, that will lead on to points beyond. And also, a lot of people always ask, when are we going to get when are we going to get a flight to the UK? And I do not know the answer to that. I know that the folks at RSW are really working hard on that. But I think that is one of the things that we can anticipate, when this expansion process is done.
2: Well, thank you so much for joining us today. And it's a pleasure to meet you in person.
1: Thank you so much, Jennifer. Thanks for having me.
2: Coming up, building a preschool that betters the community. We learn more about the school that is earning recognition for inspiring growth beyond its students.
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2: Welcome back to Southwest Florida in Focus. Florida realtors report the housing market posted its eighth straight month of year-over-year closed sales gains. Florida realtors also report new pending sales of single-family homes jumped 8% year-over-year in April. That April gain was more than double the increases seen in February and March. Now, those are just some of the recent numbers, giving us a snapshot of the current real estate market. For the latest update on what is happening in our Southwest Florida real estate market, we are now joined by broker Denny Grimes. Denny, thank you so much for joining us today.
12: You bet.
2: Hey, as we move into what might be called the slower summer months for home sales in Southwest Florida, it appears we're still in a buyer's market, but there seem to be signs we could be moving to a more balanced market. Can you explain what is going on in the market?
5: Absolutely. You know, when you say slower summer market, we really haven't had a slow summer market in some time. The internet's kind of leveled things off. Now, we may not be quite as busy as our season, but the market is moving in the right direction. And you know what? If this is slow, I could take some more of it because the market is really starting to improve. And I have some numbers to kind of back that up. You see, a lot of people want to talk in terms of a lot of media talks about the number of sales and change in the number of sales or the change in the median sales price. And we'll talk about that. But one of the things I'd like to talk about today is these two bits of information are historical. That's like you've already read about the game that happened yesterday. I'm going to share with you some real-time information that gives us a sense or a direction of where the market's moving. And that basically is called supply or months of inventory. And the months of inventory basically will tell you what kind of market you're in. And so there's several categories, Jennifer. If the market we left, like the COVID market, we had really nothing for sale. And they say somewhere between 0 and 5 months of inventory, which means if not another new home or condo came on the market, everything could be sold inside of 5 months. That's called a seller's market. Then you go 5 to 7 markets. It's kind of a balance. And the market we've been in for the last almost 3 years is a buyer's market where we had a ton of inventory, somewhere over 7 months worth. But that's changing. And one of the things I come up for air if you want to then ask me a question is, and this is good information for the consumer out there, because if they're thinking about buying or selling and they want to hire an agent, they should ask the agent about inventory and what's going on with inventory, because it is the barometer of real estate. Just like as we approach hurricane season, we watch the change in barometric pressure, that kind of signals there could be a weather pattern coming our way. Our inventory is the same telltale. And what we're seeing is inventory is dropping, which means buyers' advantage may be leveling off and making it a more of a level playing field for the sellers.
2: Danny, why is this market tightening? Why is the inventory decreasing a little bit?
5: Well, that's a great question. It can happen a couple of different ways, Jennifer, and I think it's a combination of both. Here in a moment, in fact, sales are up from January through April this year over last year. They're up 11-12%. So there are more things being sold in all categories. The other thing is there's some sellers out there that are realizing they're not going to get the numbers they once had during COVID. And so what they've done is just decided not to put their home on the market or have taken it off the market, which creates less inventory. And so when you look at the inventory numbers of the three counties, and I have them up here, basically last year, you'll see that versus this year, inventory is down. And what we want to focus on is the right-hand column there, that inventory is down in single family homes, condos, and high rises, which means that the market is improving back towards equilibrium. And the buyers have had the advantage for the last 2.5-3 years. Now it's becoming a level playing field. That's Collier County. Lee County is the same thing. And if you really look at, you know, the segmented market, look at the change basically in high rise condos in Lee County. Tremendous change, down 9 months. So it is becoming more of a level playing field there. And of course, our neighbor to the north, they don't really have a high-rise market. You can see the same trend there in Charlotte County. So buyers that have been sitting on their hands waiting for a buy one, get one free situation, I think they missed the boat.
2: Can you talk about what's the median price of the single-family homes right now in Southwest Florida?
5: You're reading my mind. I actually have that information. As I mentioned a minute ago, sales are up almost 11 and 12% all three counties. That's good news for real estate agents, good news for lenders, good news for sellers, and buyers aren't losing either. But what's interesting here, there's a difference in what's going on in the median sales price. Lee County and Charlotte County are kind of almost the same in our median. There hasn't been much of a change over the last 12 months. Now, Collier County is a different story. Their median sales price in April, just last month, was $900,000. That's the best it's been since the beginning of 2005, and they're on another stronger push with a higher price range. And I think, you know, those multi-million dollar homes and et cetera that are selling down there, there's so many of them for sale, and 30 and 40 million dollar homes is pulling that median sales price up. So the market is a little healthier price-wise in Collier County than it is in Charlotte and Lee.
6: All right. Thank you so much for your expertise today, Denny. Thanks.
5: My pleasure.
6: You can stay ahead of the changing Florida real estate market by checking out our website at wgcu.org. Economists often say small businesses are the backbone of the Southwest Florida economy. Every year, the Small Business Development Center at FGCU names one owner as the Distinguished Entrepreneur of the Year. As WGCU's Mike Walcher reports, the most recent award goes to a woman whose vision is focused on helping young children, their parents, and women looking for career opportunities.
7: If you're happy and you know it, clap your hands.
8: 785 children up to 5 years of age spend their days at Open Doors preschools in Lee County. It's the result of Rachel McIntyre's hard work. She is this year's top entrepreneur.
12: It makes me feel a little teary right now, even thinking about it. I think just deep gratitude for, the committee for selecting me we had 100 nominees.
8: About 21 years ago, McIntyre says she spotted a need for early learning and voluntary pre-kindergarten in this area. She opened a place with a staff of one, herself. Now she employs 160 people.
12: I feel like we're unsung heroes of the economy. I mean, we support employers by providing a place for their employees to put their children safely while...
8: Top entrepreneur.
12: It makes me feel a little teary right now, even thinking about it. I think just deep gratitude for, the committee for selecting me we had 100 nominees.
8: About 21 years ago, McIntyre says she spotted a need for early learning and voluntary pre-kindergarten in this area. She opened a place with a staff of one, herself. Now she employs 160 people.
12: I feel like we're unsung heroes of the economy. I mean, we support employers by providing a place for their employees to put their children safely while they work.
8: Open Doors has five pre- and af-

0: support employers by providing a place for their employees to put their children safely while they work.
1: Open Doors has 5 pre- and after-school locations in Lee County and 1 in Dover, New Hampshire, near where McIntyre grew up. The preschools are top-notch, gold-sealed accredited. That's rare in Florida, according to McIntyre. And Open Doors has won honors in the Great Place to Work competitions.
0: Being an entrepreneur, I think, just means being all in. I really live and breathe what we've done. I think about it all the time.
1: The state certifies that all teachers have completed at least 45 hours of training, and teachers must take refreshers every 6 months. McIntyre likes to promote from within.
2: She gave me the opportunity to grow, and she gives opportunity to all the teachers.
1: Tuition is $13,000 a year, and Open Doors helps many parents get grants from the state and federal governments. James Jones has enrolled his son, less than 2 years old, at the Estero location.
3: The vision's great. My son's learning is going way up. All the coloring, all the, you know, recognizing letters, numbers, and things like that.
4: Everybody feels like family. It's not, you're not dropping your kid off to a bunch of strangers. Everybody knows your kid. They spoil the heck out of my kids here. They love them.
1: Ultimately, everything depends on how the children learn and grow. And McIntyre promises to never lose track of that key.
0: I mean, children under the age of 5 are such a gift, and they are. They're geniuses. They're brilliant. Every day in the classrooms, the problems that they solve, the things that they come up with are just, they're just incredible and inspirational, and we want to preserve that.
1: McIntyre says she plans to expand Open Doors throughout Florida and beyond.
0: We said we want to empower 10,000 women by providing employment, and by also providing childcare so that mothers can go into the workforce and be successful in all of those ways. And so we want to expand to have 100 centers by 2035. We say shoot for the moon and maybe we'll land among the stars.
1: Big dreams, but this entrepreneur is determined to make them come true. For WGCU News, I'm Mike Walsher.
5: 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The National Center for Education Statistics estimates that almost 60% of 5-year-olds in the U.S. are enrolled in preschool. 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And coming up after the break, as more and more Floridians report dealing with a mental crisis, we hear from a Collier County organization that provides free care and services to anyone in need.
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5: Welcome back to Southwest Florida in Focus. In Florida, it is estimated that nearly 1.5 million people are living with untreated mental illness. The National Alliance on Mental Illness says Florida ranks near the very bottom in the country for access to care. As part of our look into Mental Health Awareness Month, we learn more about an agency in Collier County helping to provide free access to mental health care for people of all ages. For more, I am joined by Beth Hatch. She is the Chief Executive Officer for NAMI Collier. Ms. Hatch, thank you so much for joining us today.
9: Thank you for having me.
5: Can you explain the purpose of NAMI Collier?
9: Absolutely. So NAMI Collier is a national

spry isn't a word often associated with the jazz avant-garde, a style more commonly linked with either aggressively loud dissonance or austere, meditative music. But Tomiko Reed would like to change that. Her quartet makes music full of movement inspirations, whether modern dance or child's play. The cascading figure there on the title track of her new recording, Dance, Skip, Hop, feels like sunny afternoon hopscotch. And later in the track, you can hear the magic of the band's arrangements. No one player dominates the others.

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1: WGCU News, live at 4:44. I'm Mark Garber. Rainy season has officially begun in Florida, but as WGCU senior environmental reporter Tom Bayless explains to Southwest Florida and Focus host Jennifer Crawford, there is little hope that enough rain will fall soon enough to ease our severe drought and help reduce wildfires.
2: Tom, it is one thing when we talk about a lack of rain, but this is becoming a dire situation.
3: Yes, Jennifer, Southwest Florida is dry. We're talking historically dry. NASA's special satellites have taken a deep look into Florida's cavernous underground and found aquifer levels overall are at their lowest point in 70 years under Southwest Florida and much of the rest of the state. The satellites orbit the Earth, measuring minuscule changes in gravity. And when the aquifers are that low, the Earth warps ever so slightly. That's how satellites can tell how much water is or is not sitting underground. A new map from NASA's Earth Observatory shades the areas with the lowest aquifer levels in deep red. Most of Southwest Florida, Lake Okeechobee, and everything north is those very colors. NASA's satellite readings are bad news for communities throughout Southwest Florida that are already struggling with burn bans and some of the toughest watering rules in years.
2: So, Tom, this is something that even when the rainy season hits, which technically starts May 15th, it is very difficult to try to replenish that lost water.
3: Jennifer, the aquifers are so low because of a drought that has gripped the state for more than a year, which, of course, you've been able to follow through WGCU's ongoing and award-winning series, Parched, of which this is the 21st installment. The U.S. Drought Monitor says nearly 80% of Florida is in extreme drought. Florida Agriculture Commissioner Wilton Simpson says this year is shaping up to be one of the worst wildfire seasons in more than a generation. A pair of wildfires in the eastern Everglades scorched nearly 12,000 acres, threatening homes and businesses. And as you've been able to read at WGCU.org in stories by myself and my colleague Michael Braun, wildfires in Southwest Florida's Everglades have burned through at least 50,000 acres this year in four notable blazes. Many of these fires burned so hot they needed wildland firefighters brought in from other states and the federal government. Without an 18-month drought in the rear view, a solid Florida summer rainy season might quench a drought over months. But with the state this parched, the drought may not end this year unless we walk out of one natural disaster right into another. And that would be a hurricane.
2: And no one ever wishes for a hurricane, but it sounds like we truly need those kinds of rains to help this.
3: Yeah, the drought is so pervasive that it would take lots of rainy days, one after another after another. Or, which is much more likely, a slow-moving hurricane that drops feet of water. And then it would hopefully soak in enough before it all washes away. And we're just, it's unfortunate in Florida. Sometimes you take the one natural disaster and trade it for another. And this is an extreme example of that.
1: 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And catch a new Southwest Florida Focus tonight at 6:30 on WGCU TV and again at 7 on WGCU Radio. Shadows follow us through life yet disappear without notice, and a new exhibition at the Sarasota Art Museum uses them to explore the way our identity changes based on our experiences over time. WGCU Arts reporter Tom Hall explains.
4: Artist Maria A. Guzman Capron is a textile artist. Sarasota Art Museum curator Lacey Barber says that's a discipline that's on the rebound.
5: Due to the domesticity of it and the femininity associated with it as an artistic practice, it has been marginalized in the greater art historical canon. In the past few decades, there has been a renaissance of fiber art and textile art, which Sarasota Art Museum proudly pushes forward.
4: Capron's solo show at Sarasota Art Museum is called Penumbra.
5: Where it's not fully light, it's not fully dark, is called the penumbra. This is a liminal space in between light and dark that really disrupts our binary way of thinking.
4: It's a metaphor for the multiplicity of identities we have depending on context.
5: The first work you see whenever you come out of the elevator and step into the exhibition is titled Espejo. The title translates to mirror. So there are four faces looking in different directions, and they are sort of... In the past few decades, there has been a renaissance of fiber art and textile art, which Sarasota Art Museum proudly pushes forward.
4: Capron's solo show at Sarasota Art Museum is called Penumbra.
5: Where it's not fully light, it's not fully dark, is called the Penumbra. This is a liminal space in between light and dark that really disrupts our binary way of thinking.
4: It's a metaphor for the multiplicity of identities we have depending on context.
5: The first work you see whenever you come out of the elevator and step into the exhibition is titled Espejo. The title translates to mirror. So there are four faces looking in different directions, and they are sort of disembodied in a way. Their limbs

0: titled Espejo. The title translates to mirror. So there are four faces looking in different directions, and they are sort of disembodied in a way. Their limbs are multiplied. They start merging into one another, reaching for each other, giving each other this gesture of care by caressing each other's faces. So the four faces and the merging of these bodies really represent the inherent multiplicity within us.
1: Of the 10 pieces in the exhibition, 9 are traditional flat wall hangings.
0: Anchoring the exhibition, right in the center of the gallery, is this suspended 15-foot soft sculpture made entirely out of textiles and quilted fabrics.
1: Dragon-like, its name is Sombra. It signifies the shadow we all share and through which we are all interconnected. For WGCU News, I'm Tom Hall.
2: Penumbra is on view at the Sarasota Art Museum through September 27th. We have light rain in the area. Roads are slippery, 76 degrees at 4:50.
3: This is All Things Considered from NPR News. I'm Juana Summers.
4: And I'm Scott Detrow. Minnesota has become the first state to ban prediction markets. These are the sites that allow bettors to place wagers in elections, the word choice of politicians, and military strikes, among other things. Within hours, the Trump administration sued to block Minnesota's new law. NPR's Bobby Allen joins us to discuss how the suit is the latest sign of a growing rift between the federal government and the states over the future of prediction markets. Hey, Bobby.
5: Hey, what's up, Scott?
4: So what is in this new law that Minnesota just passed?
5: Yeah, this is the most far-reaching bill any state has passed to rein in this industry, and it makes it a felony to host or advertise a prediction market in the state. So supporting prediction market services is also now a crime under this law. Virtual private networks, you know, VPNs, which many use to access Polymarket's overseas site, now using a VPN in Minnesota to bet on a prediction market can get you in legal trouble if you are a VPN company. Here's Emma Greenman. She's the Democratic state lawmaker in Minnesota who introduced the law, talking to Dana Ferguson of Minnesota Public Radio.
6: Banning these shady financial markets that have led to an explosion of gambling that's unregulated is just one of the ways I think we have been trying to protect Minnesota's authority, to protect public safety, to protect public health.
4: Tell me more about why the Trump administration is trying to block this ban in court.
5: Yeah, because they think the federal government and not states should write the rules for this industry. Now, this law is slated to take effect in August, so Trump officials are hoping a judge will stop it before it starts. But, you know, it's really, Scott, the latest conflict between states and the federal government over this. States like Minnesota view prediction markets as nothing more than gambling and say state gambling commissions should oversee these sites. But the Trump administration is claiming exclusive jurisdiction over these services like Kalshi and Polymarket. This is the first of what could be a number of similar fights. 7 states have introduced laws cracking down on prediction markets, and 2 states, Hawaii and North Carolina, have pending bills seeking to ban the industry. That's according to the National Conference of State Legislators.
4: Millions of people use these sites. What does all this legal wrangling mean for them?
5: You know, it's creating a lot of chaos. I mean, it's going to remain really a state-by-state thing until Congress acts or the Supreme Court has the final word. For instance, a judge has ordered Kalshi to pull most of its betting markets in Nevada as part of litigation there. But in most states, Scott, it's, prediction markets are available, at least for now, as all of these lawsuits all over the country continue to unfold.
4: Bobby, you have reported on some pretty troubling evidence of insider trading on these sites. Other people have reported on this as well. Have the companies addressed this, if at all?
5: Yeah, the 2 big prediction market companies we've been talking about, Kalshi and Polymarket, they both say they have stepped up internal checks like new surveillance tools to catch people making money with non-public insider intel. The Justice Department recently indicted an Army sergeant for allegedly using advance notice of the capture of Venezuela's Nicolas Maduro to make hundreds of thousands of dollars. And Polymarket cooperated with authorities on that. Both these companies say they have forwarded potential cases to federal investigators, and the Commodity Futures Trading Commission says it has received hundreds of tips about potential insider trading, but so far, the Trump administration has only filed criminal charges on 1 person.
4: That is NPR's Bobby Allen. Thank you so much.
5: Thank you, Scott.
3: Today is primary day in Oregon. Voters will elect a governor this year, and they have some choices. They could opt to stick with Democrat Tina Kotek. They could pick her soon-to-be-chosen Republican challenger. Or they could cast their ballot for a less conventional option, a giant writing utensil. From Oregon Public Broadcasting, Dirk Vanderhart reports.
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1: Hi, I'm Dr. Jerry Jackson, out with the wild things. Love bugs are harmless creatures. They don't sting or bite and don't pose a threat to plants or other animals. They are, in fact, part of nature's cleanup crew. Females lay their eggs in soil covered by dead and decaying vegetation. When the eggs hatch, the larvae, a worm-like maggot, munches on the decaying vegetation, helping to break it down, recycling the nutrients and enriching the soil. The presence of decaying, moist vegetation makes roadsides along our highways especially favored habitats. Ditches along roads help create the moist environment, and mowing puts down layer after layer of cut grasses to hold in the moisture and provide food for love bug larvae. When the larvae mature, they go into a dormant stage as they transition to adulthood. This can take about 4 months during the summer. Hence, we can have emergence of adults in May, then again in September. During colder months, even in South Florida, the dormant period can be longer. Adult males usually emerge first, then the females. They mate, the female lays her nearly 350 up to 600 eggs in the soil, and the adults die within about a week. For the Wild Things, I'm Dr. Jerry Jackson.

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4: It's All Things Considered from NPR News. I'm Juana Summers.
5: And I'm Scott Detrow. A biotech company says it's taken a key step toward resurrecting long-extinct birds. It's an artificial egg.
6: It's the sort of thing of science fiction. It's genuinely the sort of thing of Jurassic Park.
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7: Live from NPR News in Culver City, California, I'm Dwayne Brown. Minnesota is being sued by a federal agency over a new state law. It bans prediction markets like Poly Market and Kalshi. From Minnesota Public Radio, Dana Ferguson has the story.
8: The Commodity Futures Trading Commission sued the day after Governor Tim Walz signed the law to make it a felony to organize or advertise a prediction market. The CFTC says Minnesota is overstepping its authority and specifically cited agricultural-based weather trades as a concern. A bill to revise the new law also passed. It would allow for weather-related wagers. Democratic Representative Emma Greenman sponsored both and defends the approach.
9: The changes are just making sure that what we are regulating here in Minnesota is protecting Minnesota from this explosion of gambling.
8: Lawmakers anticipated lawsuits when they passed one of the broadest prediction market regulations in the country. For NPR News, I'm Dana Ferguson.
7: A $50 billion fund for rural America promises to improve the way health care is delivered across the country. Residents of one rural community say they know exactly how they would use it. Sarah Jane Tribble with our partner KFF Health News has more.
10: When Martin General Hospital in eastern North Carolina closed abruptly in 2023, it left a county of about 22,000 residents with no hospital and no highly trained paramedics. Deborah Pierce lost her brother, who died at home from a heart attack. He was 50 years old.
11: The sad thing is we'll never know if he could have been saved that night or not, because we don't have a higher level of care in this county.
10: The Trump administration's $50 billion fund to support rural health care has limits on how much can be spent on hospital construction and expansion. It can be used to improve emergency services, but local officials say they aren't counting on the federal money to reopen their hospital.
7: Stocks fell across the board on Wall Street today. 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
12: Live from WGCU News at 5:32, I'm Mark Garber. Country clubs in Southwest Florida are changing fast, and according to industry leaders, it's a shift in cultures. WGCU Culture and Connections reporter Elizabeth Ndarji recently visited an Urban Land Institute Southwest Florida meeting in Naples to find out why.
13: Brian Murray says traditional clubs are now seeing newer members moving in.
14: What we're seeing is a younger demographic coming in, which I think goes with a lot of the hospitality industry trends that are reported as well. The luxury space is just booming, and that's beyond just the real estate values in itself. The clubs that we're here tonight are talking about hundreds of millions of dollars that are going into construction and design, very similar to what we see on the hospitality space and the hotel redevelopment that we see in the market.
13: Murray says that shift has accelerated since the pandemic, with remote workers and younger retirees fueling growth across the region. He also says the impact stretches outside the club gates.
14: Big construction projects lead to a large number of jobs. And as we spend and we build more down here, that's creating more long-term jobs. That goes into food and beverage. That goes into all kinds of hospitality. That goes into management. So that's why we're very aligned here at Urban Land Institute, also with schools like FGCU, that we're pulling students and people out of their construction management school. We're pulling people out of their business school that are helping with the growth of this industry.
13: He says some Southwest Florida clubs are even investing in workforce housing to keep up with demand.
14: Activities beyond just golf and the usual activities that come around a normal country club environment, it's really becoming a full season of events from programming to development, everything that goes on in the industry down here.
13: For WGCU News, I'm Elizabeth Dandargi.
12: Two juvenile Florida Panthers have been killed in separate vehicle strike incidents in Hendry County. State wildlife officials report the endangered cat's remains were found Saturday. The 18-month-old male and 29-month-old female marked the 7th and 8th documented panther deaths so far this year. Vehicle strikes are the most common cause of death for Florida panthers. The Florida Fish and Wildlife Conservation Commission encourages drivers to slow down and observe all posted speed limits, especially in panther zones. 77 degrees and partly cloudy, rain likely this evening.
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16: 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I'm Juana Summers.
5: And I'm Scott Detrow. Republican Congressman Thomas Massie is facing the toughest challenge of his political career as President Trump throws all of his weight behind his primary challenger, Ed Gowrine. Kentucky Public Radio's Sylvia Goodman has been following this Northern Kentucky U.S. House primary and joins us now. Hey, Sylvia.
17: Hey, glad to be here.
5: Congressman Massie has made a lot of headlines in recent months, a lot of them for criticizing President Trump. Tell us more about how he has drawn so much attention.
17: Yeah, Massie makes no bones about voting against his party at times. He wears his signature debt clock on his lapel. He basically wears that everywhere, and he votes that way. He was one of the two House GOP no votes on the One Big Beautiful Bill because of the trillions it's projected to add to the debt. He's pushed back against the president's military operations in both Venezuela and Iran. And perhaps most notably, he was the lead Republican forcing Trump's hand in releasing the Jeffrey Epstein files. And all of that put together has not made the president happy with Massie.
5: Even as President Trump's approval ratings have dropped, we have seen a lot of evidence in recent weeks about how powerful he is within the Republican Party. A lot of Republican Trump critics have lost their primaries. Most recently, this past weekend in Louisiana, with Senator Bill Cassidy, who voted to convict Trump in 2021 in the impeachment trial, he lost. So could Massie be next?
17: I think this race will be unquestionably Massie's closest primary challenge since he first won the seat. But that is to say, this district is still very different. These candidates are very different than Cassidy's race. Massie is certainly no moderate like Cassidy is, and Northern Kentucky is a very unique district with an interesting kind of strong libertarian faction going on. So Massie told me that his colleagues on Capitol Hill are watching this race as closely as the American people are. He says that other congressmen tell him they would vote with him more often, but they can't afford to take that risk all the time. Massie thinks if he comes out of this primary with his party's nomination, they might think differently.
18: If they see that you don't die on the Hill, when you stand for what you campaigned on, even when the president deviates from that, I think there'll be more of them empowered to do the same.
17: And really, that's what this race boils down to in a lot of ways. Do voters want an unwavering Trump champion or someone who's willing to make decisions independent of the party?
5: Tell us more about Ed Gowrine, Massie's opponent.
17: So when Trump came to Kentucky in March to campaign for Gowrine, he literally said he was just looking for a, quote, warm body to take on Massie. But he said that Gowrine was straight out of Central Casting. That's his words. Retired Navy SEAL officer. He grew up in a farming family. And Gowrine, for his part, basically says he supports Trump unequivocally.
19: Today, more than ever, we need leadership and teamwork because united we stand, divided we fall.
17: And to that point, he's attacked Massey for not voting on Trump's priority legislation in favor of it and not voting with the party. He's accused him of voting for the left more so. Massey, for his part, says he votes with the party 90% of the time. It's the other 10% he's not willing to compromise on.
20: Silver, real quick, just how much has been spent on this primary?
17: The last number I saw from Ad Impact had the advertising spend at almost $33 million. That would place it as the most expensive House primary ever. And let me tell you, voters are feeling that in the advertising they're seeing on the TV and in their mailboxes.
20: That is Kentucky Public Radio's Sylvia Goodman in Louisville, Kentucky. Thank you so much.
17: Thank you.
21: Power outages are increasing as climate change drives more severe weather events across the U.S. Lines buried underground are significantly more reliable than overhead power lines, but only about a fifth of the country's lines are buried. In northern Michigan, some utilities are trying to change that. Vivian Law reports from Interlochen Public Radio.
22: 1 year ago, a devastating ice storm in northern Michigan knocked down trees and utility poles and took out power for thousands. 74-year-old Dave Whiting in Lewiston remembers the sounds.
23: You sit in the house and you hear cracking, and you're always wondering how big of a branch and where it's going to fall because you can't see nothing.
22: In the middle of the blackout, Dave had heart trouble and had to go to the hospital. His wife, Wanda, says the drive was dark and scary. Driving the same route today, she points to the utility poles.
24: These were all down. Everything was down. These poles are all broken, snapped.
22: Wanda's husband thankfully made it to the hospital, but the power in the area didn't come back on for another 2 weeks.
24: I still can't get over how astonished I was how much we rely on streetlights.
22: More than a year later, people are still recovering from the ice storm, one of the worst to ever hit the region. It was a reminder of how Michigan's aging grid is vulnerable to extreme weather. The state sees some of the longest power outages in the country, and climate change could make that worse. Research suggests northern Michigan will see more freezing rain instead of snow and more destructive ice storms. The local electric utility says it's trying to prepare for that future. Going forward, it will bury all new power lines underground.
25: There's reliability benefits for our membership because it's going to help prevent outages over the long term.
22: Sherry Culver is Chief Operating Officer for Great Lakes Energy Cooperative in northern Michigan. Storms are less likely to damage underground lines, but right now, less than a quarter of the utility's lines are buried. That's because it's really expensive. Culver says it can cost 3 to 5 times more to bury a line than stringing it overhead.
25: I mean, you could bury all the electric lines if you had the financial resources to do so.
22: It can cost $400,000 per mile in Michigan to bury existing lines, utilities say. It requires tearing up roads. And underground lines are hard to repair, says Tony Chartrand, who works for another local utility, Traverse City Light and Power.
26: As you can see, all this line is under sidewalks, so if it's somewhere over there, we have to rip up the sidewalk, dig into that.
22: But there are places where burying is cheaper than constantly fixing overhead lines. He says it's not a one-size-fits-all approach.
26: I think everyone's looking at how can we be more reliable, and part of that solution is undergrounding lines, but it's not necessarily undergrounding everything.
22: Michigan utilities aren't alone. The U.S. is seeing more power outages because of extreme weather. Grid upgrades like burying lines can help, but the problem everywhere is cost, says Stanford researcher Tao Soon.
27: If the utility want to make any investment, this money doesn't come from nowhere. They would have to pass on those costs to their customers.
22: And that's often a hard sell. Sun says utilities need to be more proactive, figure out where undergrounding is most beneficial, and get local buy-in for rate increases. Right now, it typically happens after disaster strikes. California utilities, for instance, are in the middle of huge undergrounding projects after destructive wildfires. Wanda Whiting, the northern Michigan resident, can't help but wonder how the power lines nearby will hold up in the next storm, and if there's a better solution.
24: And if it meant going underground, then by God, go underground.
22: She worries every time she hears snow and ice in the forecast. For NPR News, I'm Vivian Law in Interlochen.
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12: WGCU News, live at 5:44, I'm Mark Garber. Manatee County Commissioners agreed to put $100,000 toward a graveyard that was vandalized. As WUSF's Gabriella Paul reports, 17 graves were desecrated at the historically black cemetery in Palmetto.
0: The damage to the old Memphis cemetery was found last week. It includes cracked concrete, broken casket containers, and graffitied headstones. Speaking to the board on Tuesday, Commissioner Amanda Ballard says she originally planned to ask for money just to restore the graves.
1: However, because so much has been donated by the local community, any fund this board allocates can be used for a fence to secure the perimeter, as well as lighting and or cameras.
0: Spray paint was removed from gravestones over the weekend. A local businessman is donating $6,000 worth of materials to replace the broken tomb lids, and there's a community cleanup for the cemetery planned for Saturday. I'm Gabriella Paul in Tampa.
12: The horror novel Shy Girl was self-published in 2025 by Mia Ballard, and after getting lots of attention and positive reviews, Hachette Book Group acquired it and published it in the UK in late 2025 with a major US release scheduled for the spring of 2026. But controversy emerged when Ballard was accused of using generative AI to write it, and Hachette canceled publication. It's the first known instance of a major publisher canceling a book because of suspected AI use. WGCU's Mike Canary talked with professional ghostwriter Joshua Lysak about the story and its implications for established and aspiring writers.
2: Where do you see this heading? I mean, you know, there's lawsuits. There was the Shy Girl book from Hachette that got pulled because of AI claims. I mean, is there a future where any of the main big five publishing companies are putting out stuff that has been copyrighted with the disclaimer that AI was used? Do you see that happening?
3: I do, and I believe it's already happening because I have been approached by acquisitions editors, including one CEO of mainstream publishing companies, asking me off the record, no recording, you know, taking me aside behind the booth type of question. Almost like they're saying, hey, Joshua, so we're getting a lot of AI generated manuscripts from our authors who are famous, worldly renowned, well-known individuals. So we're not going to like cancel them or call it out or anything because their books are going to sell. We've been onboarding contractors and subcontractors to edit their manuscripts to remove all the tells of AI and rehuman them. Do you want to be one of those editors? That, I think, is the future. The issue with The Shy Girl is in my opinion, it was published prior to acquisition by Hachette, and it had an editor that was not under the purview of the publishing house. And so the AI scandal is based on the material that existed prior to its traditional publishing industry release. In my personal opinion, I don't know the parties involved, but in my personal opinion, the reason Shy Girl was canceled and pulled is not because she used AI, it's because she got caught.
2: So what should authors or writers or people who want to be published or aspire to be published or publish themselves, I mean, what should they be doing or thinking about right now from your perspective?
3: The people in the future who will thrive in an AI environment are going to be those who had a proper ability to train their own brains without over-reliance on AI. They learned how to write things. You know, the authors and the writers and the creators in literature who I believe gain the most from AI use and assistance are those who are already top 1% competent in creating. And that's probably what it's like, metaphorically speaking. It's a bit like when we went from a largely agricultural economy to the end of the Industrial Revolutionary period, where the vast majority of those farmers quit and did something else in the cities. But those who remained went from oxes and plow horses and hand plows, etc., to farming equipment and machinery. And their productivity increased multiple thousandfold if you look at the numbers, their productivity, those who remained. And I think that we'll be seeing that productivity, that output being increased, time saving, profit increase, all manner of things. But then that results in the displacement of a large number of individuals. It's a post-industrial revolution that we're experiencing with AI. And in that time and place, people moved to the cities to find work. So what's our analogous equivalent to people moving to the cities off the farms to find work? In this case, the farms are professions where AI use is now ubiquitous. And a team goes from, let's say, 50 developers to just 5 who are using AI agents, which is a real case study I'm aware of, by the way. What are those 495 other people going to do now? What's the city they get to move to, so to speak?
12: That's Joshua Lysak, an author and certified ghostwriter. He has ghostwritten more than 100 books, many with major publishers. You can hear their full conversation on Gulf Coast Life about AI and traditional publishing and what U.S. copyright law has to say about generative AI at wgcu.org/GCL and with the WGCU app. We can expect rain before 8 o'clock this afternoon. Pretty good chance of it, at least. Right now, it's partly cloudy and 77 degrees in Fort Myers. Marketplace is coming up in 10 minutes. Stay with us. 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
20: 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I'm Scott Detrow.
21: And I'm Juana Summers. Today, President Trump issued a long-awaited endorsement in the Texas Republican primary runoff for the U.S. Senate. That election is May 26th, but voters are already casting ballots. Trump endorsed Texas Attorney General Ken Paxton over incumbent Senator John Cornyn, who's running for a fifth term. Houston Public Media's Andrew Schneider has been following the contest, and he's here now. Hi.
4: Hello.
21: So, Andrew, tell us how the president explained this decision.
4: Well, Trump said in a post on Truth Social, "I know Ken well, have seen him tested at the highest and most difficult levels, and he is a winner." He pointed to Paxton's support for ending the filibuster and also passing the Save America Act. That's President Trump's bill aimed at making dramatic changes to the nation's voting systems, including requiring documentary proof of citizenship at the time of voter registration. He also said that while Cornyn is a good man and Trump has worked with him in the past, Cornyn hadn't supported Trump when times were tough. That likely refers to Cornyn's statements opposing Trump's candidacy during the 2016 and 2024 elections and Cornyn's Senate vote to ratify Joe Biden's victory in the 2020 election.
21: What have you heard from the candidates so far? How are they reacting?
4: Well, Paxton took to the stage at a Dallas suburb not long after the endorsement came down. He predicted it would help him win the GOP nomination next week.
6: I have so much respect for the president and so appreciate his endorsement. And I think it creates a slight bit of momentum, don't you?
4: Trump had earlier indicated he wanted the person he did not endorse to pull out of the race, but Cornyn said in a post on X that he intended to fight it out. He said it was time for GOP voters to decide whether they wanted a strong candidate who could beat the Democratic nominee, that's State Representative James Tallarico, or a weak one who would jeopardize everything Texans care about. Tallarico himself posted that it didn't matter who won the Republican nomination, as both Paxton and Cornyn represented, quote, billionaire mega donors and their corrupt political system.
21: What is this likely to mean for the outcome of the Texas Republican primary runoff?
4: I spoke with Austin-based political consultant Bill Miller. He's advised candidates of both major parties. And Miller said this is likely to give Paxton a significant edge.
7: It ends any question about who's going to win the Republican primary in Texas. The question really then is, what does Cornyn do? Does he pull his ads down and accept defeat, or is he going to fight it? But the writing's on the wall, it's over, and that's that.
4: There was some polling on this question a few weeks ago on behalf of Texas Public Opinion Research. It found that a Trump endorsement of Cornyn wouldn't have been enough to help the senator close the gap with Paxton, but that a Trump endorsement of Paxton would give the attorney general a double-digit lead.
21: Obviously, we don't know exactly what the state of Texas and its voters will do next week, but how could this endorsement change the race in the fall?
4: That's a lot less clear. This has been a hard-fought primary with a lot of negative campaigning on both sides. There are a lot of Cornyn supporters, many of whom backed Cornyn through two rounds of the primary. They see Paxton as hopelessly tainted by corruption allegations. Those led to Paxton's impeachment by the Texas House in 2023, although he was acquitted by the Texas Senate. A lot of those voters will rally behind the party to defeat Tallarico, but some may sit on their hands. And most polls suggest that if Paxton wins the Republican nomination, the general election will be much more competitive than if Cornyn manages to pull out a victory.
21: Houston Public Media's Andrew Schneider, thanks so much.
4: You're welcome.
5: A biotech company trying to bring extinct animals back to life says it has taken a key step toward resurrecting long-gone birds like the dodo. The company has created an artificial egg. NPR health and science correspondent Rob Stein has the story.
8: Trevor Snyder pulls open an incubator and gently slides out a device that looks like some kind of high-tech coffee pod. It's black with honeycomb sides. The clear top reveals what's inside.
9: This is a chicken embryo that's the day 14 embryo.
8: Snyder places the device cradling the chicken embryo into a special stand that makes it glow.
9: You can see the little chicken embryos moving around in there. You can see it has eyes, it has a heartbeat, it has a beak, it has feathers, it has an eyelid. You can see the wings are developing, legs, it even is beginning to get little claws on its feet.
8: So that's a chicken embryo in an artificial egg.
9: Yes.
8: Wow, that's pretty amazing. Snyder and his colleagues at Colossal Biosciences in Dallas engineered this artificial egg for one of the company's big goals, resurrecting the dodo and another flightless bird that died out hundreds of years ago called the giant moa. The dodo was about the size of a turkey and had a big bulbous beak. The moa looked like a giant ostrich. Its eggs were about the size of a football.
9: And so there's no bird on Earth today that could grow a moa embryo inside of one of their eggs. So we have to come up with artificial eggs to be able to support those embryos. But to understand all the things that the egg needs to do, we're starting with chicken eggs.
8: And today, Colossal announced that the company had hatched dozens of healthy chicks from its artificial eggs, a proof of concept that the 3D printed gizmos work.
9: This is the coolest thing that I've ever worked on, so I'm super excited. In the past, extinction was permanent, and we're changing that extinction is no longer permanent, and we can literally wind back the clock and bring back things that humans caused to disappear off the face of the earth. And the fact that we can undo that damage is just on the verge of miraculous.
8: Colossal's already working on bigger artificial eggs to incubate dodo and moa embryos the company is trying to make from their closest living relatives, a pigeon for the dodo and an Australian bird called an emu for the moa.
10: I'm genuinely blown away by it. This is brilliant. I just think it's fantastic.
8: Neil Gosling's a biologist at the University of Southampton who was not involved with Colossal's work. He's especially excited about how the eggs could also help save birds on the brink of extinction.
10: It's the sort of thing of science fiction. It's genuinely the sort of thing of Jurassic Park and all this sort of stuff. The manipulation of the eggs with the little hand coming down. It's remarkable, honestly.
8: Now, other researchers agree that this could be big for conservation, but many question whether recreating extinct species would be ethical for the animals, safe for the world, or even really possible. Nick Rawlins at the University of Otago in New Zealand says the company is really just gene editing living species to resemble extinct relatives.
11: They're not what I would actually call de-extinct species. They're poor facsimiles of extinct species. Extinction is still forever.
8: Colossal disputes all that, claims it's already brought back the dire wolf and is also creating artificial wombs to gestate the embryos of other mammals the company wants to reawaken, like the woolly mammoth. Rob Stein, NPR News.

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1: Research about ecosystem services of urban trees, parks, green spaces, about health benefits. Wow, that has really surged in the last decade or two.
2: And that surge is especially prevalent in Ohio. It has more tree cities designated by the Arbor Day Foundation than any other state. In the last century, tree cover has rebounded spectacularly, according to the State Department of Natural Resources, from a low of 10% more than a century ago to more than 30% today. In Lakewood, Ohio, I'm Kaylee Wells for Marketplace.

0: coming up.
1: I've also painted is it a pygmy pig or those like tiny pigs?
0: Painted portraits, gang. Portraits, not the actual tiny little pigs. First, though, let's do the numbers. Dow Industrial's down 322 today, 2/3 of 1%, 49,363. The NASDAQ subtracted 220 points. That's 0.8%, 25,870. S&P 500 down 49 points, 2/3%, 73.53. The maker of Arc'teryx outerwear, Salomon Shoes, and Wilson Tennis Gear raised its revenue growth forecast for the year. American Sports is that parent company, beat sales expectations for the first quarter. Ticker symbol AS climbed 2% even. Driven Brands Holdings.

0: This is Southwest Florida in Focus. Coming up, state lawmakers' extended stay in Tallahassee continues as a deal to agree on a state budget gets worked out. And now another special session might be coming, this time with a focus on cutting certain kinds of property taxes. Americans caught between raising their children and caring for their aging parents. We talk with Senator Rick Scott about what can be done to provide help for the sandwich generation. And a growing humanitarian crisis in Cuba. We get an understanding of the impact a U.S. oil embargo is having on the island nation. Hello, I'm Jennifer Crawford. Thank you for joining us. The Immigration Detention Center in the Everglades, dubbed Alligator Alcatraz, is reportedly preparing to close next month, raising questions about payments being made to vendors at the facility. The financial concerns are raised as state lawmakers enter the second week of a special session to work out a state budget. And another special session is expected to be called in the coming weeks to talk about a reduction in property taxes.
1: Joining me now for the latest is WGCU host and reporter John Davis. John, what is the latest on Alligator Alcatraz?
2: Well, so I think we've all seen the reporting that the New York Times broke that Alligator Alcatraz is looking like it's going to be winding down operations to close in June. So that's initially going to mean transporting detainees out. Then there'll be several weeks afterwards of actually breaking down the actual facility that's there. It's interesting because this isn't happening due to the many legal challenges against it. It's not over environmental issues. It's not over allegations of detainees being abused or their constitutional rights being violated when it comes to access to attorneys. This really comes down to money. This facility is hemorrhaging tax dollars. It costs more than $1 million a day to operate. The state still hasn't been reimbursed some $608 million that they've requested from the federal government to do this. And it could be a problem even as we get into hurricane season, because again, as the New York Times has reported, vendors who are working on the site that are private contractors of the state have privately reported that they're not getting their invoices paid because the state hasn't gotten reimbursed from the federal government. Now, these are the same vendors that the state contracts with to respond to emergencies like debris pickup after a hurricane. So that should concern everybody because it might impact our ability to enter the Atlantic storm season ready to go.
1: Now, Florida lawmakers are in the second week of their special session trying to hammer out a budget before July 1. Are lawmakers making any progress on this budget?
2: Well, good news. Progress is being made. Lawmakers and their committees had until like noon last Friday to hammer out whatever they could in terms of disparities and budgeting for different things. But that now has gone into the hands of House Budget Chairman Lawrence McClure and Senate Appropriations Chairman Ed Hooper. They're going to be working out those remaining funding gaps. This is going to be much more of a closed-door process. Significant, negotiations have been made, but there are still things where, say, as of late last week, the House and the Senate were still more than $175 million apart when it came to funding for the Everglades Agricultural Area Reservoir. Also funding for oyster restoration up in the Apalachicola Bay area. So it's kind of these individual funding projects that they're going to be working out. But it looks like the legislature remains on track to probably vote on the budget after they take a break for the Memorial Day holiday. Because remember, there is that 72-hour cooling off period before they can take that vote. So it's scheduled to end May 29th, and I think they are going to hit that mark.
1: That is excellent news. Now, Governor DeSantis is still pushing for property tax reform. What is the status of that?
2: As recently as Monday at a roundtable in Brevard County, DeSantis reiterated his intent to call yet another special session to address this issue of reducing or eliminating homesteaded property taxes in Florida. To be clear, that's talking about primary residences, not second vacation homes or income properties like Airbnbs or whatnot. But I think the biggest issue with this is going to be the ongoing, very public dispute between Governor DeSantis and House Speaker Daniel Perez. You'll remember during the regular session, the House did not take up some priority legislation of the governor when it came to expanding exemptions for child vaccine mandates and DeSantis's proposed AI Bill of Rights. Then that came up again in a special session, and the House didn't even file a bill to address it, so it was already dead in the water there. That being said, we really are kind of running out of time. There is going to be a date sometime in late August that is the deadline for certifying anything that's going to go on the ballot. And remember, whatever they propose is eventually going to be decided by voters in November if they hold a session and if they actually pass anything that would address property taxes.
1: If they are able to agree ultimately on this property tax reduction proposal and it makes it to the November ballot, what then?
2: Well, that's the important thing to remember, is that you need at least 60% voter approval for this to pass, regardless of whatever they put out, if they put out anything. So if it gets on the ballot, I would expect we are going to see strong opposition from a unified front of local elected officials. Because, you know, in the spirit of all politics is local, for local elected officials, this property tax revenue is a primary source of funding for essential services like fire, EMS, local law enforcement, roads. And I heard a Barry University political scientist recently bring up that adage of, you know, there are no Republican potholes or Democratic potholes. On the local level, this isn't partisan. It might be a partisan fight in Tallahassee, but when it comes to funding essential services on the local level, it's really not. So I'm just looking forward to seeing what happens there.
1: And that's a big hurdle. 60% is a big hurdle to overcome. All right. Thank you so much, John, for the latest.
2: Thank you.
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5: Toxic mercury emissions are on the rise, along with rates of black lung disease. The impact of the Trump administration push to revitalize coal, next time on 1A.
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0: Millions of Americans are providing care for both their young children and aging parents. They're called the sandwich generation. Forbes estimates the economic value of the unpaid care they provide to be more than $600 billion every year. To raise more awareness and support for the sandwich generation, U.S. Senator Rick Scott of Florida recently chaired a Senate Special Committee on Aging. WGCU's Teddy Burns sat down with the senator to learn more.
7: Well, for more on the efforts to assist sandwich generation caregivers, we are joined by Senator Rick Scott, the chairman of the Senate Special Committee on Aging. Senator Scott, thank you for taking the time to talk with us.
8: It's nice to be with you.
7: So now, at a recent congressional hearing, you talked about the emotional and financial burden for caregivers who are dealing with both their children and their aging parents. Now, you have proposed tax credits for individuals in this predicament and a reduction in the paperwork for access to federal assistance programs. Why has this become such an important issue that people need to be made aware of?
8: Well, first off, I saw this as a kid when my my grandmother was basically bed rest in my house for quite a while. And my mom was struggling to take care of five kids and then try to take care of my grandmother who was sick. It's tough. It's tough on a lot of people. So we see a lot of it right now. We see a lot of it in the United States where people are struggling how to take care of their parents or an aunt and uncle and also take care of their children. So I think we ought to do what we can to help them. I think the right thing to do is to provide some tax relief. Also, there's a lot of programs that can be helpful through the Older Americans Act. So I'm trying to get that reauthorized to make sure those programs continue. But there's a lot of Americans and a lot of Floridians that are struggling with this, and let's provide whatever relief we can.
7: Now, one of those programs I was looking at was the Senior Act, which looks to deal with senior loneliness, getting community involvement. So in an area like Florida, where our senior population is constantly growing and getting larger, how does this help an area with such an abundance of aging Americans?
8: Well, it helps a lot of programs in Florida around the country that do the hard work of trying to make sure they continue to get seniors active and involved so they don't end up lonely. We, you know, ultimately what we see often in Florida and I'm sure around the country is we see older Americans that have lost their loved ones and they don't have family to live close to them, or sometimes they're, they're not, they don't have a great relationship with their loved ones. And so a lot of these programs that are funded this way, you know, help these seniors. And so, again, we ought to be doing everything we can in government to help those that we can help.
7: And then one of the things was a Caregivers Credit Act, which would look to give about $2,000 to individuals that are in this situation where they have to deal for both children and their parents. Is that enough, or is there more that the federal government can be doing? Because as costs on everything go up and prescription drugs and everything in between there, it doesn't feel like this makes a big dent. It surely helps, but may not be enough for families that are struggling on tight budgets, dealing with now two separate issues where you're dealing with children on one hand and parents on the other.
8: Well, it's probably for a lot of families, it's never enough. But what you have to do up here is you have to, you know, figure out what you can afford because it is your money. The way I always looked at when I was governor and in this job is we're using your taxpayer dollars to provide these programs. And as you know, we're running $2 trillion a year deficits. We have almost $40 trillion of debt. And as you know, inflation is up, and that inflation is all caused by government spending. When government spends more than it takes in. So what you got to do is say, what can we do? Because you've got to allocate how you spend the taxpayer dollars that taxpayers are willing to give us in a manner that helps the most people you can.
7: And then, in speaking of things that can be done, in February, I was reading up on your

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1: Yet, and especially when it comes to things like insulin, which are seeing spikes in their price costs, is there anything that can be done on the medical side to help families that are dealing with such an increase in medications on a monthly basis?
2: Well, I think what we've got to do is we've got to, make sure we have innovation. So we want the pharmaceutical companies to continue innovating, come up with new drugs that are going to save our lives or improve our lives. But they've got to price their products at a fair price that we can afford. And one thing, I've never understood why the price of insulin is the way it is. Insulin's been around for what now, 100 years. So it's never made any sense to me why it costs as much as it costs. One thing I'm trying to do on top of that is make sure you don't rely on China for your drugs, because if we ever have a conflict with China, they'll do what they did during the COVID pandemic, where first off, they lied to us saying where it was started. It was clearly started in the lab. Number two, then they held back PPP. So right now, about 80% of the drugs Americans take are generic. About 90% of those generics, the ingredients come from communist China. And so they can, first off, we know it's not safe. Nothing comes from China is safe. So we've got to make sure Americans are not dependent on that. So I have a bill called the Clear Labels Act that would actually give you the information of where your ingredients come from for any drug you might be taking and where it's manufactured, so you can make a better choice and a safer choice.
1: But then how does that get to the American consumer then? Because if they are still looking for that cost-effective price, that seems to be over what's in your ingredients. It's not so much as what is the best option out there, but it's what can afford in a budget. So isn't there still a responsibility of not just knowing what your ingredients are, but helping get those costs down so maybe they're on more level with prescription drugs that are coming from overseas manufacturers?
2: Well, number one, we don't want anybody to take a drug that's unsafe. So I don't care what the price is. If it's unsafe, it's cheaper and unsafe and put you in the hospital, that's not a great drug. There's a study at the University of Indiana that says that if you take an Indian or Chinese generic drug, you have over, I think it's a 60% chance of hospitalization or death. So number one, you shouldn't be taking generic drugs from India or China. There's not great inspections. Separate from that, what we've got to do is we've got to create a system where we have as much competition as possible. Government is not great at price controls. What they do with price controls is ultimately they restrict access. People don't want to produce things. What we've got to do is create as much competition as possible. Competition is what drives down price, not government.
1: And then one thing with costs down here in the state of Florida has been our state budget. And right now, Governor DeSantis looking at calling a special session in regards to the elimination of property taxes. When you were governor, you ran for fiscal responsibility. And a lot of that was included, I believe, getting about $10 billion in debt that was removed off our state budget. When you look at something like property taxes that brings in much needed income and helps supply a lot of the local community efforts and community governments, do you feel that that is something that should be a focus on the state right now? Just want to get your perspective as former governor of Florida.
2: Sure. Well, I think everybody would like to see their taxes go down. When I was governor, I cut taxes and fees, I think over 100 times. And so what I did with property taxes is we tried to reduce the millage rate on property taxes at the rate that your values went up. So I'd love to find out how you could get rid of property taxes. States are generally funded one of three ways: income, property, or sales tax. We don't have a personal income tax in Florida, and we do need revenues to pay for our schools, transportation, environment, things like that. So I know the governor has proposed and has said he'd like to see property taxes come down. I've not seen a proposal. I'd love to see a proposal because I don't want another tax to go up. And I want to make sure we have all the money we need to make sure our kids get a great education, make sure we have money for our roads, make sure we have money for the environment.
1: And then if I can get you out on this question, Florida's orange production and manufacturing has been down for some time. I know that you and Senator Ashley Moody have introduced legislation to help the funding to make sure that the orange industry is viable for Florida's future. Unfortunately, here in Lee County, our largest grower had folded its citrus operations in order to move into land development. I was just wondering if you had an update on your legislation and if there's anything that can be done on a federal level to make sure that the growers in the state of Florida are keeping our oranges as part of an integral part of our states.
2: Well, I think in the last 20 years, we've gone from producing over, I think, 240-some million bushels of oranges a year to 12, something like that. So the thing, the positive right now is the EPA, I worked with the EPA to get a new variety of

0: trees approved, and it just happened, I think, in the last 2 or 3 weeks. And my understanding that orange growers in our state are planning to produce over 2 million or plant another 2 million trees. So hopefully this new variant will be the solution because we've had years and years of this greening. So at the state level, we funded a lot of research. We've done the same thing at the federal level. I'm going to continue to fund that. But hopefully what's happened is with the new this new variant that our orange growers are going to be able to use, and the way they've been able to take care of the trees with a, I think it's called an antibiotic that they've been able to give the existing trees, we're going to see a significant increase in our orange production. We have the best oranges in the world. I hope we get back to being the biggest producer in the world. So there's a lot of things we have to do. We have to continue to focus on the research, but also now, hopefully, this is going to, our orange growers are going to start planting trees and we'll see a big growth again.
1: All right. Well, Senator Rick Scott, thank you so much for taking the time to speak with us.
0: All right. Have a great day. Bye-bye.
2: Here's more information. As Senator Scott mentioned, the importance of the citrus industry. The Florida Department of Citrus says the industry employs more than 32,500 people with an annual economic impact close to $7 billion. After the break, rolling blackouts are leading to food and water shortages throughout Cuba. We examine the humanitarian crisis and get a historical perspective coming up next.
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2: Welcome back to Southwest Florida in Focus. Cuba is in the midst of a worsening humanitarian crisis. The U.S. oil blockade imposed on the island nation, leading to rolling blackouts across the country. In January, President Donald Trump signed an executive order imposing new tariffs on countries that directly supply oil to Cuba. Cuba's national electric grid has collapsed at times. Food is scarce, water systems are running dry, and Cubans face a severe health crisis. For more on the latest with Cuba and its relations with the United States, we are joined now by Pegasus Professor at the University of Central Florida, Dr. Luis Martinez Fernandez. Dr. Martinez Fernandez, thank you so much for joining us today.
8: Thank you for having me.
2: Can you describe for our audience what life is like right now for Cubans at this point with reports of complete, total rolling blackouts, rotting food in the streets, hospitals shutting down, shortages of food, lots of unrest?
8: Yes, with the exception of a few moments during the history of the Cuban Revolution, the Cuban economy has been in crisis. Foreign powers, beginning with the Soviet Union and later Venezuela, were able to prop the country up. But what we're seeing today is the rock bottom. The economy has come to a standstill. Food, which has never been abundant, is far scarce. Energy, people are cooking with wood rather than gas or electricity. there are blackouts that last for, I think the last one lasted for 3 days. Even water is scarce because the pumps require energy, fuel. So at the bottom of this, although there are many different factors, we find a crisis of fuel, and the Cuban government declared, and I saw this on TV, the Cuban government declared that they have no fuel. And if you have no fuel, everything else is paralyzed.
2: Can you summarize for our audience your perspective on what has caused this worsening crisis? Do you believe it's all because of the fuel embargo?
8: The fuel embargo is just one factor. There are many others that have been in place for a long time. Structural problems, for example, the fact that there are no incentives for people to be productive. That's one of them. Secondly, a demoralized leadership. Even though Raul Castro is still alive, we see a newer generation. No spring chickens, however, they're in their 60s. A newer generation of leadership, which really flaunts its wealth and is tone deaf towards the needs of the Cuban people. The other factor is the Trump administration's hardening of its position on Cuba, trying to weaken the regime to the point that it collapses. This includes an oil embargo, but actually it's an oil blockade, not physical, but it's an oil blockade. Cubans on the island have been calling the embargo a blockade for decades. It has not been a blockade until now. What other factors? Of course, the fact that Cuba's benefactor, Venezuela, is no longer providing the country with all types of support, mainly fuel. I would say that those four or five factors explain why Cuba has hit rock bottom and why the regime is not likely to survive.
2: Now, protests are rare in Cuba. They broke out recently when the CIA director visited the island to reportedly try to help manage this crisis. What impact do you believe his visit had or has had and is having currently on Cubans?
8: Well, Cubans are so desperate that any solution that brings down the Díaz-Canel regime is welcome. Believe it or not, I've seen some images and video of graffiti in Cuba streets saying thank you, Trump, and things like that. That kind of thing, that form of protest, graffiti, was very, very rare. Likewise, street protests, those were very rare. We have the exception of July of 2021 when massive protests broke out throughout the country. But what we're seeing today are more localized protests, mainly at night, men and women banging pots and pans, not just calling for electricity, but calling for the end of the regime.
2: Do you have any more thoughts on the future right now? What's the hope for Cuba? I mean, this is just such a dire situation.
8: When it comes to Cuba, it's hard to prognosticate. And I've been burned once or twice in the past. What I can tell you is that for the reasons I mentioned earlier, the Cuban regime is at its most vulnerable position from its revolutionary history. I don't see it surviving. I thought that it would be a matter of weeks and months, but the war in Iran has sort of postponed whatever actions may have been planned for Cuba. Keep in mind that Marco Rubio, who's a Cuban-American, staunch anti-communist, has some influence on the president. So that is yet another factor that explains to me that the days of the regime are counted. Maybe the weeks of the regime or the month of the regime are counted, but I don't see it surviving much longer.
2: All right. Well, thank you so much for joining us today with your insight, Dr. Luis Martinez Fernandez.
8: Thank you very much.
2: On our next program, Providing a Path Towards a Future for Teenage Mothers, we introduce you to the school that provides both diapers and diplomas to help families get back on track. Thank you for joining us. 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
5: Live from NPR News in Culver City, California, I'm Dwayne Brown. The federal government has agreed to permanently drop tax claims against President Trump to resolve his $10 billion lawsuit against the IRS. In exchange, Trump has set up a nearly $2 billion fund to compensate individuals who believe they were targeted politically by the Justice Department. That includes supporters of Trump who violently attacked the U.S. Capitol more than 5 years ago. Vice President J.D. Vance defended the program.
6: We can give just compensation to people who are mistreated by the government. We can also make sure that the American people, we do everything that we can to make their lives better, to make them more prosperous, to give them better jobs. That is the primary focus of Donald J. Trump's White House.
5: On the first day of his second term, Trump granted clemency to more than 1,500 of his supporters. Many were convicted for assaulting police officers during the January 6th attack. Air travel continues to get more expensive ahead of the busy summer season. New data from travel site Kayak shows the cost of domestic flight is up more than $94 compared to a year ago. NPR's Stephen Bisaha reports international flights have gone up even more.
7: The war with Iran is really what's to blame here. The closure of the Strait of Hormuz has sent up the cost of jet fuel and with it, airline prices. A flight to London costs about $350 more than it did a year ago, according to Kayak. Pierre Buehler is Kayak's CEO, and he says demand for international flights is down.
8: In response, you see people with increased interest in domestic travel, maybe staying closer to home, adjusting their trips.
7: While domestic flights are cheaper than international, they have still gone up 30% compared with a year ago. The cost to fill up your car, up more than 40%. Stephen Bisaha, NPR News.
5: And you are listening to NPR. Taiwan Travelogue is the winner of this year's International Booker Prize. It's the first work translated from Mandarin Chinese to win the prestigious award for the best fiction translated into English. NPR's Ivy Buck reports.
9: Taiwan Travelogue is many things. A travel memoir, a culinary adventure through 1930s Japan-occupied Taiwan, and an unexpected love story.
10: The winter daylight filtered through the cafeteria's glass windows, shone a halo around Chichon's body. Just like how, in this world, in all of heaven and on all of earth, Chichon was the only person who glowed in my eyes.
9: That's translator Lynn King reading from the book in 2024. It's a novel that chooses to illuminate aspects of normal life during political upheaval, she says. Like eating good food, engaging in petty arguments, wondering what movie to watch, and, of course, getting butterflies from that special someone across the cafeteria. Ivy Buck, NPR News.
5: NFL team owners voted today to hold the 2030 Super Bowl in Nashville for the first time. A new enclosed stadium is expected to be completed early next year in the Music City and will be home to the Tennessee Titans. The new Nissan Stadium is being built directly across from the current facility and is scheduled to open in February of next year. This is NPR News.
4: This is Gulf Coast Life. I'm Mike Canaveri. Thanks for joining us. There was a time not all that long ago in the big picture when growing and preserving your own food was not something you did as a hobby or because it was trending on social media, but because you had to make do with what was available. But modern food science has pretty much put an end to that for most people, and processed foods pretty much became the norm. Now, as our understanding of the health downsides of processed foods has grown, and as our world has become increasingly digitized, if you will, many people are returning to our roots by growing and preserving their own food, both for the analog experience it brings and for the health benefits it offers. Our guest today has been growing and preserving food since she was a kid. Diane Devereaux grew up in Michigan, first in Detroit and then on a farm. She's known as the Canning Diva and is author of 7 cookbooks, and she's an internationally recognized food preservation expert and television presenter and instructor. Ms. Devereaux recently transplanted to Southwest Florida, so we invited her into the studio to talk about her latest book, From Seed to Table, A Comprehensive Guide to Gardening, Preserving, and Cooking for Sustainable Living. We spoke on May 6th. Let's hear that now. Diane Devereaux, welcome to the show. Thank you for coming all the way down.
11: Thank you for having me. I'm happy to be here.
4: How long have you been in Southwest Florida?
11: Well, it's not a full year yet. In July, it'll be a full year, July 20th. So I'm still on my first inaugural year here, and I'm loving actually every second of it.
4: What brought you to Florida and what brought you to that part of Florida in particular?
11: Well, that part of Florida was for family. I've got a lot of family in the area. I have family in Fort Myers here, too, so I'm pretty happy. I've got along this coastline a nice family band. But honestly, I was ready for sunshine. Coming from Michigan, having a good 6 months of every year, just, you know, you feel like you're in either a fog or the darkness. I wanted to extend my growing season, and I wanted to see how the Southern Hemisphere does it. So here I am.
4: Have you ever lived somewhere where you couldn't have a basement?
11: This will be the first time. So I've gotten very creative with storage.
4: I was trying to think of the main differences, and I would presume that, you know, for the kind of storing stuff like you would prepare, mm-hmm. basements are probably ideal.
11: They are. And now I'm getting to see it through the eyes of everyone else who doesn't have a basement or mm-hmm. lives in an area where it can get upwards of 100 degrees for many consecutive days. Mm-hmm. So this is very good for me.
4: So did you grow up in a household where self-sufficiency or even what we would call now being a foodie was a thing?
11: You know, I wouldn't use those terms because they weren't mm-hmm. really used back then, right? Okay. But growing up in inner city Detroit, no, it wasn't really trendy or on par. It was just a way of life. We didn't have much by means of money, but we knew how to eat fresh and whole foods. And frankly, it was done so out of need. We couldn't afford all the cool box stuff that was coming out. Mom had, you know, a small budget, and we stretched it by going to a large farmer's market, or it was a store. And again, I was a child, so it seemed humongous, but it was Degrassi, and it was very big, but it was all fresh, and the Italians owned it. And that's where we went for everything fresh. And then back in the day, I don't know if you have ever heard of Farmer Jack's. That was a very big chain grocery store, or for the 70s and 80s. But that's where we did the rest of our shopping for meats and milks and such. So it wasn't so much a trend. It was just how it was.
4: Yeah,
11: and Mom
4: yeah.
11: always, even in the city, had a garden growing in the backyard, made a huge cherry tree that we enjoyed its pleasures every summer. So even in Detroit, that was on par. But moving to northern Michigan is where I wouldn't even, again, say I was a foodie until probably college, when it started to become chic, you know, taking nights out with friends and trying new cuisines. That's where I kind of got into the food aspect. But foodie didn't really come to birth until smartphones and we were able to take pictures and
4: yeah,
11: stuff.
4: Yeah. What about food preservation, canning? When did that enter your world?
11: That was when I was 12, turning 13, when we moved to northern Michigan. Yeah. So we went from city living, inner city Detroit, 6 and Gratiot, to northern Michigan, where we had a huge hog farm. We had 80 acres that we grew We had a 2-acre garden. So, I mean, polar night and day difference, but it was probably the best thing that ever happened to me. I really gravitated towards it. I loved it. You couldn't teach me enough. Like, I really, really gravitated towards it. And I even started my own small garden just because I wanted to grow some other things that we weren't growing to sustain ourselves on. So that's probably when it started. And then I picked it back up when I became a mom.
12: Which was how long ago?
11: Oh, you're going to age me. My son will be 27 this summer. So, yeah. Knowing I had another mouth to feed besides my own and wanting to settle down and have roots, that's where the gardening again and canning. But see, my mom, when I was a freshman in college, what did I get for Christmas? My first pressure canner. So, you know, it's never left me once it was instilled. Just small increments and then a very busy business brand, you know.
12: I do want to get into your book, which is about more than just canning and preservation, but I want to pick your brain about this world first because I'm very curious about it. Yeah. Are the techniques that would have been used when you were 12 or 100 years ago the same techniques that we're using today, or have there been fundamental differences because of technology?
11: I wouldn't say fundamental differences because that is truly what has stayed the same. All right. We have only then advanced as technology has advanced. So we understand bacteria better. We understand the relationship between acidity, time, and temperature. So we've gotten smarter, right, through education. But the fundamentals are still there. It truly goes back to, you know, Edward Pasteur, you know, when he understood how to pasteurize the bacterial I hate the word killing, but, you know, denaturing. So we've just, unfortunately, or I should say fortunately, we have it easier than how it was back 100 years ago. But know that the relationships between acidity, time, and temperature and density have pretty much stayed the same. We've just gotten better at it and safer at it.
12: So for a person who knows nothing about it, which I didn't really know much until I read up for this, it's essentially you are preparing food. It could be vegetables. It could be fruits. It could be soups. It could be anything, but by sterilizing it and putting it in a sterile environment using heat and pressure, and you get it canned in such a way that it is completely sealed. There's no oxygen in there. Are those the basics of canning, or am I painting with too broad a brush or missing key elements?
11: Yeah, it's a broad brush and a few tweaks on the elements. You're close, but I want to bring it down into real terms. So we're not sterilizing everything, okay?
12: You're making sure the bacteria that could be bad is gone.
11: Essentially. So keeping a clean kitchen and properly preparing the foods is step one. What's happening during water bathing or pressure canning, that exposure, those three elements, the acidity, time, and temperature, all of those have a mathematical equation, and we know how long it takes to make the food shelf stable. It doesn't sterilize it to the point of just cooking it to death, if you will. But yes, shelf stability. Now, there is some air trapped in the jar. So even though it's an anaerobic environment, which means no free oxygen or free air, there is a small amount trapped. So depending on what it is, yep, that headspace that we see.
12: Headspace,
11: correct.
12: Okay.
11: So and air is mainly made up of nitrogen and oxygen, okay? The small amount remaining in the jar after the vacuum is sealed isn't going to degradate or harm anything. It would be the introduction of free oxygen. So if that lid came unsealed, that's what grows bacteria during storage. So you've hit it. You've given like the overarching. We're going to put the food in jars. We're going to properly process them. And then the key is how to properly store it afterwards. And that's no matter what, if it's a dehydrated item, a freeze-dried item, canned item, even dried goods, it's all about the storage to gain that longevity. And that means no sunlight, whether it's direct or indirect, keeping your humidity low, keeping the temperature ideal between 50 and 70 degrees Fahrenheit. And then just, you know, not agitating it and moving it a lot, just kind of leave it be until you're ready to use it. So
12: all the things basement would be perfect for.
11: I know. And it's been a lot of fun figuring out where to do this. And because I speak to it I've been asked that because I've had followers all over the country, all over the world even. But now living it, it's like, ooh-hoo, there's a fun little caveat I didn't, you know, think of. So utilizing cupboard space, even extra bedroom space, whether it's under the bed or in the closets, linen closets. I've got food stuffed everywhere. So I've been having a lot of fun because this will be my first full summer because I came at the end of July last year.
12: So gardening and growing your own food is something that you go over in the book and that you talk about in the work that you do. Florida is a much different place, as you know. What's it been like, you know, acclimating yourself when it comes to the garden? Do you have a garden now?
11: I do.
12: Have you figured out that we're kind of the opposite of Michigan?
11: Absolutely, yes. But here's what I'm excited about. Totally opposite than Michigan, you're right. But the extension of the growing season and then learning what I can and can't do or shouldn't do, or oops, maybe I should have waited because it got too hot. I'm having fun. So yeah, first thing I did once I got the lanai set up was I did my raised container beds. In March, I put out my grow bags and my trellises. So I have a variety of things growing specific to the summer, which I have never grown in Michigan at this heat. So this has been a lot of fun. But yeah, I'm loving it.
12: This is one of the few things that I know. Okra and loofahs grow great in the summer in Florida.
11: They love that. Yes. And okay, so here's what I'm growing now. And you Floridians can correct me if I'm wrong or guide me. Malabar spinach. Because it's going to grow around 15 to 20 feet tall and I am trellising it and I want to be able to go out there for the next 4 or 5 months and just pick what I need and eat what I need. I'm also doing Armenian cucumbers because they're going to be about a foot long and they have like a J shape to them.
12: Okay.
11: And they can withstand the high heat. So I'm super excited about that. And then, oops, sorry. The other is Oriental green beans that get upwards of 14 to 16 inches long, and they love to be trellis. So I'm giving those a shot because they also love the heat. And then I'll be finishing up pulling my carrots, the rest of my cabbage, and I'm missing something. Oh, I've got some basil that I'm going to be making into some pesto here. So it likes the heat, but I grew some over the winter. It was okay. It wasn't as robust. I think it likes it hot. This winter was cold, even in southern Florida.
12: No, this is as cold as we get.
11: Oh, I think
12: your first winter here was as cold as we get.
11: I was bringing those raised beds in. I was covering stuff. I was like, I thought this was like, yeah, it got down to 38.
12: Oh, yeah.
11: Outside. I was shocked.
12: Yeah, we might get a cold snap occasionally, but this winter was like several week-long cold colds.
11: Yeah.
12: Yeah, so, and you were still, though, you were like, oh, this isn't cold.
11: You know, you're going to laugh at me. There was a part where I was even laughing. I was getting sweatshirts on and jeans. I looked like you guys. I fit right in. It was cold.
12: I would like to take a moment to reintroduce my guest. Diane Devereaux is the author of at least 5 cookbooks. How many is it?
11: I'm working on my 8th.
12: 8th. Okay. Yeah. Your website was not entirely clear, so I wasn't sure. So 8 cookbooks, including her latest, which is more than just a cookbook. It's called From Seed to Table, A Comprehensive Guide to Gardening, Preserving, and Cooking for Sustainable Living. She's known as the Canning Diva and is an expert on food preservation. If you'd like to engage with the show, find us on our social media. We're on Instagram and Facebook as WGCU Public Media. Where did the Canning Diva moniker arrive?
11: Oh, that would be my cousin Amy. I was leaving my career in disaster management and sat down with my husband. I'm like, okay, what can I do to like be home, right? And use the skills I've learned. And so when we threw around this idea, it was supposed to just be kind of a fun hobby. Well, I reached out to my cousin. I was like, what do you think? She's like, oh my gosh, you are such a canning diva. I would totally do this. And I went, oh, the canning diva. And we just, we had fun.
12: So the book, it says, I think this was from the website, celebrates the rhythms, abundance, and traditions of each season to promote healthier, happier, more sustainable living. Mm-hmm. You've been here almost a year. Our seasons are a little amorphous here in Florida. So is this kind of advice still applicable to us here in the tropics as it is to people who live elsewhere?
11: Yes, absolutely. And I'm glad you brought that up because I did write this book specific to both. Even though I was from the Midwest for 48 years, I really knew that my reach was getting wider and had a larger breadth. And so in part, this was, born from that desire to understand, not just read about it and understand, but to live it and understand. So, yeah, there's Southern and Northern Hemisphere growing, consuming the cycles, right? The seasons, that is all in this book, From Seed to Table.
12: Where does social media fit into your workflow?
11: Everywhere.
12: I figured.
11: Oh, yeah. That's usually how I meet and connect and answer questions. So Facebook, I have a very large private group called Canning to Hydrating Long-Term Food Storage. And it's an international group. And then it's Facebook. I have a business page, Twitter, which is now X, Instagram, YouTube, LinkedIn, you name it. You should be able to find me.
12: I ask that because, as we know, most people are on social media, but young people grew up on social media. And we were talking as we walked down the hall that there seems to be somewhat of a movement among younger people to return to more...
11: The roots.
12: Analog, if we could just put it more broadly. Are you finding a lot of people connecting to you from, millennials and younger? I don't know if millennials are young at this point, but but the younger people, are they getting into this kind of stuff?
11: They are. Between the canning and food preservation and bread making, kombucha making, yes, getting back to doing it yourself versus trying to decipher a label and then use an encyclopedia to even understand what your ingredient you're reading. Yes, I think the facade has fallen, and them just as much as even us, Xers, Gen Xers are going, I don't want this anymore. I can't trust it, but I trust myself. And if I can just get enough knowledge, I'll be able to start duplicating these things that my ancestors did, and they lived fine, and now we're doing it in a period of time where we still have modern conveniences. We don't have to give up everything. But I'm seeing a lot of that generation, my son's generation even, just going, yep, I'm not buying it. I want to eat healthy. Or how many people have you spoken with that have gone to Italy? And they're like, my gosh, I've ate so much bread and pasta and I don't feel like crap. What are they doing so different? Mm-hmm. And then we realize, it's different here in the States.
12: And I think there's a collective awareness that's coming of the role processed foods play in making us unhealthy.
11: Yeah.
12: And gut health. That's another thing. Just the science that's coming out about, our mental state is connected to the biome in our gut and things like that. And so what you're putting forth in this book and in the work that you do are ways that just people can follow that path better.
11: Yes, absolutely. I mean, I wrote so much. My publisher, my editor, she was laughing. She's like, I'm glad. She goes, but we're going to have to make a couple freebies. So if you don't mind, can we take the bread making section and make that into an ebook? And then, okay, what about this preservation chart? Can we make that into a free download? So yeah, there are so many tools that I've created that you can start implementing these things yourself. And you don't have to do it all at once. You can pick one thing, whether that be canning or dehydrating, start where it works best for you, or just start with a small garden, an herb garden even, and use heirloom seeds and collect them. And I talk about all of that so that you don't have to rely on buying your seeds anymore. You can bring your plant to seed, collect them, and then continue the harvest year after year after year.
12: Do you bake bread on a regular basis?
11: Yes and no, because I don't eat much of it, in all honesty, I just don't. But I mill my own. So the answer is yes, when I do, it's intentional. And so I mill the berries that I need, and then I bake from there.
12: Wow. Mm-hmm. Fermentation. Is that something that's in your wheelhouse too?
11: Yes, making my own vinegars. I love making, and even though it's not fermenting per se, but my own vanilla extract. Have you gotten into that yet? That's so fun too. And once you make your own and you get to experiment with the various beans or liquor, you don't buy it again from the store.
12: There's a show that's on public radio that we carry on the weekends. It's called, it's not Splendid Table. It's a cooking show.
11: Uh-huh.
12: And there was somebody on talking about fermentation, and they were talking about a way to make butter using fermentation. Mm. And they explained it, and it was so simple that I just took the explanation that I heard on the radio. Take heavy cream, put in a tablespoon of buttermilk, close the jar, leave it on your countertop for a week, open it up, use an immersion blender, butter. Buttermilk, I did that. I continue to do that. I make my own butter. It's
11: good
12: so easy.
11: You. I'm so proud of you.
12: It's so easy.
11: Yes.
12: And I'm sure there are a million things yes. like that that we yes. we think we have convenience, but we're getting...
11: What are we sacrificing?
12: But we're getting processed stuff, and it's not that inconvenient.
11: Right, right. It's worth the small time investment versus the sacrifice of our health, you know. Between butter, I make my own butter. I will say, though, I have a harder time down here. Everything, all the milk seems to be ultra processed. Is that common in Florida?
12: I've only ever lived in Florida.
11: Okay.
12: So I can't give you any context.
11: Yeah. So I have gotten some goat milk from a pet store, not going to lie. I did. I was able to utilize that for making goat cheese. But I still ferment. I just did some mango vinegar, and I love that. Been using that for marinades and with fish. What else have I been working on? I've actually gotten, I really, really enjoy making my own lotions, my own air sprays to kind of purify the air, bath bombs. So there's a lot that I do for myself to avoid shopping in the store. Don't get me wrong, I'm still a girl. I still love to shop. I'm still going to wear my Chanel perfume. I mean, that's not going to change, but what I'm putting on my body is just as important as what I'm putting into my body. And so that's probably been the most fun since I've been down here.
12: I hope you don't mind me asking, but when was the last time you ate fast food? Is that like a once in a blue moon
11: or never?
12: It's a
11: once in a blue moon, but I'll be honest with you. No, it is once in a blue moon, but I love Culver's, probably because they use tallow in when they fry their
12: It's all the way on the whatever end of the spectrum fast food is.
11: That's my fast food. That's the extent of it. And I still can count on one hand in the time of a year span. That's about all I eat it. It's just not pleasing. I'm at home a lot. I cook a lot. Now, when I go out to eat, my favorite restaurant that I found in Inglewood is called Farlow's. I love it there. I could eat seafood there every day if I could afford it.
12: So if somebody's listening and they want to try to get into the world of self-sufficiency and preservation and canning, like what's the lowest hanging fruit? You know, no pun intended.
11: I would start with dehydrating, honestly.
12: Just get like a dehydrator, buy one, you know, it's the air dehydration.
11: Correct. And what I've done on my website at canningdiva.com, I give everyone access to exactly what I use in my home. So what I use is what's in my store, so that it's an affiliate Amazon store. So get a dehydrator, start there, find ways in which you can incorporate that into your everyday life. And then if you are looking to start canning, don't start with jams and jellies, start with salsa, start with maybe even a pickled item like pickled Brussels sprouts or pickled carrots. When you start with salsa or even a cucumber based pickle, you can get discouraged easy if it doesn't turn out right the first time. So start with something that is successful, and a salsa usually is, and then just kind of build from there.
12: There can be risk with canning, right? If you don't do it correctly. And is there any, you know, are acidic things safer or easier as a beginner, or you just have to really follow the cleanliness
11: regime? Honestly, I would just follow a tried and true recipe. You have to work really hard to screw this up. You have to deviate fully from what is in front of you, or just not follow the manufacturer's instructions when using a pressure canner. Those are intentional mishaps because you're not following along properly. But honestly, if you want to get into pressure canning, you can pressure can fruit. You just do it at a lower PSI for a shorter amount of time. That is a great way to get used to using a pressure canner, whether it's a digital or a stovetop version. Once you get past the fear, you realize it's not that difficult to do. And a lot of people say they get addicted to canning because all that fear subsides when they're like, oh my gosh, this is fun and it's easy and delicious. And so, before you know it, you've got a whole pantry full of what used to be aluminum cans are now glass mason jars.
12: And how long does that stuff keep? I mean, generally speaking.
11: Mm-hmm. 3 to 5 years.
12: 3 to 5 years.
11: Yep. Store it properly. Yep.
12: Last question. You obviously connect with people online. You said you have the big Facebook group. Mm-hmm. Are there such a thing as local clubs that you know of? I mean, you're kind of new here, so maybe you don't know
11: that.
12: The
11: university extension programs throughout the country are, I would say, maybe the best club if you're new or if you want a local hands-on touch. I am going to be launching this fall some digital coursework, so stay tuned. Sign up for my newsletter at canningdiva.com. So if you, it is something you're of interest, you have interest in, at least digitally, you know, on screen, I can work with you. I would like to start doing some hands-on stuff. So as I get more acclimated, I would love to know areas in throughout Florida that I could teach.
12: Awesome. Well, we're out of time, but I've appreciated you coming all the way down because I've enjoyed our conversation. Diane Devereaux is an author and expert on food preservation and canning. Her latest book is From Seed to Table. Thank you for coming in.
11: Thank you for having me.
12: 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I'm Mike Canary. 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

0: Secretary of Transportation Sean Duffy and his wife Rachel are going on a road trip with all 9 of their kids, Evita, Xavier, Jack, Lucia, Belen, John Paul, Paloma, Maria Victoria, Margarita, Patrick Miguel, and Valentina, and they would like to bring you along with them.
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0: Duffy hails from reality TV, so of course, they're making a YouTube series out of it. You can watch the trailer now. Parts of it look like AI, but it's mostly real.
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0: 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You didn't. But on Today Explained from Vox, you might not like who did.
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9: Live from NPR News in Washington, I'm Ryland Barton. Former Navy SEAL officer Ed Gallrein has defeated incumbent Northern Kentucky Republican Congressman Thomas Massey after President Trump pushed to oust Massey in his campaign to defeat his perceived enemies in his own party. That's according to a race call from the Associated Press. Massey led the fight to get the Jeffrey Epstein files released. He's opposed to Trump's involvement in foreign conflicts, and he was one of the Republican votes against Trump's signature tax and spending package last year. The House primary race was one of the most expensive in U.S. history. Gallrein will face Democrat Melissa Strange in the general election. Republicans control the Senate, but they just advanced a Democratic resolution to force President Trump to end the Iran war. Louisiana Republican Senator Bill Cassidy was a crucial vote. He was ousted by Trump's favored candidate in his primary over the weekend. NPR's Eric McDaniel has more.
10: Presidents have 60 days to consult Congress on military action. President Trump's war on Iran has extended well beyond that. And now, after a string of unsuccessful measures, the Senate passed the latest Democratic-led proposal that would force the war to end. Senators Rand Paul, Susan Collins, and Lisa Murkowski had come to support those efforts. And now, Senator Cassidy, fresh off a stinging primary loss orchestrated by President Trump, joined them. Here's Cassidy conceding his race last weekend.
11: Our country is not about one individual. It is about the welfare of all Americans, and it is about our Constitution.
10: Eyes are on the House, where a similar measure failed on a tie vote just last week. Eric McDaniel, NPR News, the Capitol.
9: The NAACP is calling on black athletes, alumni, fans, and the general public to boycott.